0: I consider the links between the environment and humanity and try to encapsulate a little chunk of environmental discourse, interesting stories, and unique perspectives in each episode. On my first ever episode of Spilling the Warm Tea, I'm revisiting an article I worked on last May. I spoke with members of the Artist Fellowship, again called the Kuyama Water Justice Fellowship, and learned a lot about this little microcosm of a community who is undergoing something that is so synonymous with so many water issues throughout the entire state of California. To broaden the scope even more, you can think about all of the rural communities throughout the United States who have to choose between supporting their livelihoods and considering the environmental harm they're causing by working in these extractive industries. But the issue is complicated because not everyone has a choice of where they get to work and where their source of income is coming from. And then for the people who aren't working for an extremely extractive industry, how do they combat that problem in their hometown? What do you do when a giant corporation who doesn't care about your livelihood or your relationship with natural resources comes and steamrolls over basically everything that you've built? I also wanted to cover this story because it's about art embodying so much of this community's relationship with water, and through emotional community expression and storytelling, artists are inspiring real legislative change, and through the artists' projects, Kuyama's story is expanded beyond the valley. So, this is my story. Back to the Artists' Fellowship. So Ashley and Alex are putting on this big parade inspired by the Puerto Rican Paranda, and they've only got 7 days to do it. Here's a little bit about their creative process and some of the pitfalls they might have had with time management, even though they ultimately made it work.
1: Well, the process took about 5 days. You know, we got here, I guess we got here on Friday.
2: It was about 7 days.
1: It was about 7 days, and we decided to do a parade because our time was so limited. You know, that doesn't really make sense. But the parade that we were doing is a style of parade, maybe. I don't know, for caroling is maybe a closer word, called parranda, that comes, that I know from living in Puerto Rico, where during the holidays, after partying, you say, hey, how come this person isn't here? Let's go sing songs in the street, go to their house, and go grab them. And then you do that, and then once you get there, you're like, oh, now that we're here, let's go to this other dude's house, because, like, why aren't they at our party? And then you basically end up just singing songs, making noise all night long, and the party never goes anywhere, it just stays in the street. So that's a parranda, and I guess maybe the closest thing in English is parade or caroling. So my weird brain was like, that's what we'll do. We don't have to have much of a plan. But it was much, much, much more involved than that. But that's how we kind of fooled ourselves to thinking,
2: We could do some kind of production in 7 days. Let's just do a parade. But it was a huge undertaking.
1: Yeah.
2: So when we arrived, we did listening sessions, two of them. We spent a day out at Quail Springs talking with folks out there.
1: Went to the schools.
2: Yeah. Oh, yeah. We did workshops, too. So we did workshops in the schools.
1: Yeah.
2: And that was the inspiration for a lot. The stories that were told and the words people said were the inspiration for the chants and songs that we created for the Paranda.
1: Yeah. All original music and visuals and stuff that, you know, we didn't have a plan when we got here. We had to hear it from the folks in town.
2: Yeah, and so when, like, how is it different from what we had planned? I would say we came into it being like, you know, it's a parade. Let's keep it really simple. But we can't help ourselves because we're theater artists. So it turned into this huge production. There were giant puppets. There was a whole storyline arc. There was, you know,
1: Dust Devils.
2: Five songs, a big ritual at the end.
1: Yeah.
2: There was like a whole thing. But the idea that Alex is saying of like grabbing your friends and bringing them into the parade really worked.
1: It worked. We started with like
2: 18 people.
1: And then we hit three streets in town. And before turning on each street, we'd check in and be like, do you know anyone on this block? And then, sure enough, we would pause the parade and wait for the neighbor to come out. Let me just get my sunglasses. Yes. And then we saw Father Ludo came out. We saw some kids who saw the parade and looked fun. And they're like, can we join? We're like, of course, that's the point. their eyes like open up, and then they started playing with us.
2: So we ended with 35 people at the park at the end. So we you know, doubled in size as a parade. And in a town the size of Cuyama, you know, that's nearly 10% of the town participating. Yeah. So it was really great.
0: The neighbors, adorned in cardboard crowns and brandishing repurposed cat litter boxes and water jugs, continued onward until they reached an outcropping, where a play featuring a conflict between 12-foot cardboard characters was about to begin. This fictitious dispute represents the community's contention over access to water. In recent years, Cuyama has been continuously covered by local and national news outlets that have expanded upon the community's struggle for access to water. Tension has arisen because the basin overdraft is correlated to two commercial carrot-growing giants, Grimway Farms and Bolthouse Farms, who supply the entire country with at least 60% of its carrot supply. They are also responsible for rapid pumping and overuse of Cuyama's water supply. These corporations filed a joint adjudication lawsuit against the town site in an attempt to spread pumping cutbacks to community members who use the basin. An adjudication lawsuit is basically a legal document that aims to determine the boundaries of the groundwater basin, as well as the amount of water that can be extracted without totally depleting the supply. Ultimately, it makes decisions on water rights for companies and residents within Cuyama. The adjudication aims to expand the water pumping cutbacks equally to not only Grimway and Bolthouse, but to all water users in the valley. Due to this, if the adjudication passes, farmers will have extremely limited access to their already low water usage, leading to a loss of their farms and livelihoods. Alex and Ashley weren't so concerned with the legality of the issue. What they were concerned with was capturing something important to the community.
2: And, you know, we know that the politics of water in this place are very tense and really complex. And so for us, it was around creating a sense of joy and celebration to help people step into an identity of a water protector, more so than tackling head on, you know, some of the issues that are much, much, I think, too complicated for visiting folks for a short week to really be able to dig into. And really it's our approach is more about joy.
1: Yeah.
2: And giving people a reason to care about.
1: And I'd say too, like part of this fellowship, which is really cool, is that there were two groups of artists that preceded us, and they began that work of story circles. And one is a documentary, one was a podcast. And the week before we came out, we were able to listen to that. And that those interviews were way more in-depth and extensive. They were hour-long with one person. So we were able to hear some of the more, yeah, like you're saying, deep, difficult, complicated work. But to do a parade and to get people to want to come, we had to demystify and uncomplicate and maybe center around why is the water important? Why is it meaningful? Why is it sacred? Why do we want to protect it? And why is it fun? We have to have something that's positive that fuels and motivates us to then when it's time to maybe make a ruckus or be seen or make awareness of something that's heavier, we're excited because we've done it in a fun way before.
0: Local nonprofit, the Blue Sky Center, is partially responsible for putting on this program. Here's Blue Sky's program manager, Mayela Rodriguez, on the Artist Fellowship and Creative Expression.
3: You know, with Blue Sky Center, we've always been very passionate about this idea that artists are a fantastic tool for storytelling, for community engagement. We call it creative community engagement. And that's one of our biggest methodologies. It's a fantastic way of getting people involved in thinking about their kind of like these issues, including groundwater, that are affecting their everyday lives. The Cuyama Valley has only like 1,100 residents, but water rights is a story that's not unique to Cuyama Valley, right? This is something that LA County has to deal with. This is something that the Bay Area has to deal with, right, at different scales. But by putting so much effort and care into the reporting that we do as a way to kind of package the final works that these visiting artists have kind of produced by transforming community stories and community experiences into these tangible things, we feel that it really goes a long way to make it interesting, immediately interesting.

0: 1995. California's Sustainable Groundwater Management Act, aka SGMA, began in 2014 to mitigate water loss across 21 overdrafted basins in the state. The act required representatives from Bolthouse and Grimway to abide by a groundwater sustainability plan, known as the Cuyama Basin Groundwater Sustainability Agency, or GSA, for the valley. All water users are required to reduce their pumping by two-thirds in 2040, enabling basins to rise to normal levels. When the Groundwater Sustainability Plan was nearly finalized in 2022, Grimway and Bolthouse filed their adjudication lawsuits that delayed instating the GSA plan. And that's where the community is today, caught in the limbo of the lawsuit whilst the Cuyama Groundwater Basin's supply is being siphoned into carrot production. And if the adjudication passes, farmers will have reduced access to their already low water usage, leading to a loss of their farms and livelihoods. At the same time, Mayela told me that this is a sensitive subject in the community because Grimway and Bolthouse employ Cuyama locals. Another water justice fellow, Ray Geringer, considered Cuyama's socioeconomic complexities. Ray is a podcaster and oral historian who documents the experiences of rural community members for their oral history project, Country Queers. Oral history is used as a means of connecting with rural people who are often misrepresented by mainstream media, such as news publications. Ray's project, The Battle Over Water Rights in Cuyama, CA, compiles accounts from several Cuyamans about their relationship with water. They aim to use the podcast to platform Cuyama members who are often excluded from discussions surrounding water rights. Ray considered how Cuyaman's struggles for natural resources and environmental mitigation is a common occurrence in rural communities throughout the country, not just California.
1: I really wanted to learn about the water crisis there through experiences and opinions and thoughts of a variety of people who are living there day in and day out. And I learned everything that I know about the water issues in Cuyama from the people who shared their stories with me. And I think a lot of the themes that came through that were really, really interesting and also, I think, really relevant to a lot of rural communities across the United States were about that sort of tension between living in a place where the entire economy is sort of based in one industry, right? And so I think this is common in a lot of rural spaces where there's a mono industry that is sort of a lot of life in that place is completely shaped around it, whether or not you personally work for that industry. For example, in Cuyama, agriculture being that central kind of mono industry, but in this particular case, kind of big corporate carrot growing being one of the main sources of jobs for a lot of people in the community, at the same time that sort of format of corporate ag at this point in this place is causing a lot of harm to the water situation and to the environment. And so a lot of that sort of tension and complication came through from the people that I talked to, where, you know, everyone's concerned about the water. Everyone wants the water to be managed in a more sustainable way. And then a lot of the people I interviewed, particularly folks who are, you know, farm workers employed by the big carrot corporations, rely on those industries for their income, for their housing. And so that kind of tension was something I was really grateful to learn more about through really personal stories. But I also think I learned a lot from the people that I interviewed about just how much they love Cuyama, the things that they love about that land, about that community, about that way and pace of life. Yeah, and everyone was just also very generous and very warm and welcoming, which I think is really common in a lot of small towns.
0: Casey Walsh, a professor of anthropology at UC Santa Barbara, also thought about the complexities of employment in Cuyama. He thought specifically about worker demographics while compiling his Cuyama Water Census report. Casey considered the demographics of not just farmers concerned with their access to water, but also the people who are dependent on the commercial farms for their livelihood. What's more is that Casey wanted to understand how racial and ethnic demographics were represented in agricultural jobs and income in an effort to examine disparities. Almost 40% of employment within the Cuyama community comes from agriculture. Casey's census examines how different households utilize water, as well as differences in employment demographics between Latino and non-Latino households.

0: Casey tells me that he wanted to track the Latino and non-Latino divide that characterizes much of rural California and agricultural zones everywhere in the United States. Casey's census found that more than half of the Latino families in Cuyama have at least one member working an agriculture job compared to non-Latino households, which only account for 14% of all households with at least one member working a farming job. Cuyama is defined as a low-income community. The census looks at this too. Within the Latino demographics working in agricultural jobs, the majority are part of households earning between $20,000 and $50,000 per year, according to the census. Here's Casey on how he made determinations for what to include in the Cuyama Water Census report.
1: My hope was that that would be something that we could signal as a way for Cuyama to develop a sort of a more inclusive groundwater management process. Because what we've seen is there have been many, many efforts. Well, there's been a sustained effort to integrate or somehow include the Latino community in the groundwater management process, the SGMA process, the Groundwater Sustainability Agency, the Standing Advisory Committee, and we still haven't achieved that. And there's a lot of reasons for that, like educational levels, time commitments, all kinds of stuff. But to me, I think it's important to signal that that's a great... we're missing a big opportunity. We're missing the opportunity to have people representing their visions of what rural California could look like and should look like. Even if it means, for whatever it means, we had a meeting recently in which a woman who's sort of more or less active, she came and spoke, and she's like, we don't want the growers to go away. We don't want agricultural production to get cut back. Those are our jobs. But even hearing that voice is really important, right? Because it would be really easy for other people to say, oh, get rid of the ag companies and save the aquifer. But that means like half of the population or 60% of the population, most of whom or more than half of whom are working in this sector, are going to be directly affected. And unless their voices are represented, directly, we're not going to really hear it. So part of the overall vision here is like get everybody involved. But first you have to know who they are. What are the groups and why are they not involved and how is that working? And so the Latino non-Latino divide was, for me, starting out something I wanted to measure to be able to sort of address it as a way that inclusion was organized, inclusion or exclusion, even if it wasn't intentional.
0: Filmmakers Alex Brown and Sean Huntley are addressing the tension between agriculture workers and their upcoming documentary as part of their Water Justice Fellowship. They are in the process of filming and producing a documentary that follows a variety of different Cuyama residents, chronicling the ways that they are uniquely impacted by the critical overdraft of their water basin and the lawsuit against Grimway and Bolthouse. Sean tells me that the documentary is observational, meaning it aims to explore the community's candid opinions about water usage and provides a glimpse into town culture. The filming process prioritizes capturing lives as they're happening, rather than creating situations in which people are only responding to prompts created by the filmmakers. Here's Sean and then Alex on their documentary.
2: The thing that, it does get talked about, but maybe it doesn't get talked about enough, which is that how much the corporate growers are also, keeping the community alive in certain ways, which they
3: and
2: could,
3: jobs.
2: And jobs. And there are plenty of people that we met that would have their lives ruined and would have to leave if the carrot growers left, sparing the aquifer, right? There are a bunch of small farmers there, and they deserve to be able to pass this farm on generation by generation. But there's a bunch of people who live in town that are not owners. They are workers, and if you take away all of the jobs, it's like, are the small farmers going to be able to support them? That's another question. I think there would need to be like a more robust idea of the future put in place for everyone to be like on the same side.
3: It's easy to sort of talk about things in an uncomplicated way because, of course, from just an ecological perspective, it's like it's really important that there is like remains water in the town for everyone to live. And there's no ifs, ands, or buts about that. But the economics of a place is often very complicated. So if there are no more parent companies, then a lot of people like lose their jobs. So you've got a lot of like Latinx, like Hispanic farm workers who have come into Cuyama that really like depend on that income.
0: The rift between residents and agricultural giants is tricky to address, and not specific to only Cuyama. Under SGMA, California's Sustainable Groundwater Management Act, the Cuyama Groundwater Basin Sustainability Agency, GSA for short, was established. The Cuyama Board is comprised of representatives from both the carrot-growing corporations and a class of consultants explicitly hired to discuss water rights. In these instances, the exclusion of local community members is common across California in conflicts involving water rights. Often, GSA meetings have a weak relationship between the entities represented on GSA boards and the voices of communities affected by their decisions, especially those related to agriculture. To ensure that Cuyamans are represented in the discussion, creating a model of representative government is important. Blaine Morris, the executive director of local nonprofit Quail Springs, discussed how the Artist Fellowship is exploring these tensions in water rights within local government.
4: And a lot of those governance bodies, like the GSA and SAC, is very exclusive to the current community, and wanting to really highlight people's experience of what their day-to-day of water governance looks like, feels like, with a governance body that's maybe not including their voice. And so the artist's invitation into this fellowship was to be able to share those stories. And so both sides of the spectrum, right? The like process and the hard parts of exclusionary governance models, and amplifying people's voices, as well as creating joy and connection. And I think that's really where the initiation for this fellowship and inviting these artists to be in conversation with our experience here in Cuyama and what critical water basin life looks like.
0: Under the grant Building Cuyama Valley Coalition of Water Stewards, the Artist Fellowship works in tandem with educational resources to consider ecological harm and also environmental mitigation in Cuyama.
4: This grant, Building Cuyama Valley Coalition of Water Stewards, the fellowship is one component of the grant. There are other deliverables involved, as well as that Quail Springs leads, particularly involved in like a water education curriculum that we did with the 9th and 10th graders in the Cuyama Valley School District from last fall into 2024 fall into this spring, actually. And so those same kids, grades 9 and 10, right, in Mr. Lebsack's science class, actually, were able to then also work with and speak with those, some of those visiting artists. And so hearing their story reflected about their own personal relationship to water, both on a biological level and then on a regional level through our curriculum is another way that like the work becomes the fellowship work becomes amplified in people's like education and then used in practical tools. Another grant that Quail Springs is lead on is TCC, Transformative Climate Communities, in which we're doing several gray water installations in the Cuyama Valley at residents' homes. So from the kids in the classroom who are learning about water scarcity, who are learning about their own critically overdrafted basin and deepening their own relationship to water, their water in that valley, as well as the interconnected, you know, trans-territorial struggles around water. But so that component then being reflected then in the artist fellowship, to then also seeing that practically, tangibly infused in how Cuyamans are then able to have gray water systems in their own backyard so that their laundry water is then the same water that they can irrigate their yards with and not have to pay an additional water fee. And this becomes both an economic drive as well as an education, as well as like a resiliency project.
0: That's a wrap on my first ever episode of Spilling the Warm Tea and my story on the Cuyama Water Rights Fellowship. Special thanks to Ashley Hansen, Alex Barreto Hathaway, Mayela Rodriguez, Ray Geringer, Casey Walsh, Alexandra Brown, Sean Huntley, and Blaine Morris for the extensive time they spent talking to me. And thank you to Jack Fortinash and Liz Fish for helping me edit this piece and sharing your wealth of knowledge. For KCSB FM, I'm Mavis Hawley. Since this story originally aired, a hopeful development has occurred. According to the Santa Maria Sun, in Los Angeles, where the case is being hashed out, the Superior Court judge responsible, William Heiberger, determined 100 Cuyama growers, considered small pumpers due to their low water usage, are exempt from having to limit their water use. You have been listening to KCSB News, your local community radio news program produced by listeners just like you in the Santa Barbara area. KCSB News can be heard on air Mondays and Thursdays at 5 p.m. You can find us on Spotify, SoundCloud, and Apple Podcasts under KCSB News, where you can hear past KCSB News segments on the go. 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Our theme music is Algorithms by Chad Crouch. Our transition music is Loop One by Alex Gonzalez at Pleasant Valley Records. Additionally, the music that was part of the episode of Spilling the Warm Tea that you just heard is called Passing Fields by Quantum Jazz. Additionally, As Windy as Ever, Cabana Flats, Arizona Moon, Chicory Honey by Blue Dot Sessions was also used. Going Forward, Looking Back, and Swimmy by Puddington Bear were also part of tonight's newscast. Tonight's newscast was engineered by me, Mavis Hawley. Tonight's newscast was written and produced by me, Mavis Hawley. That's all we have for you tonight. Thanks for tuning in. Once again, I'm Mavis Hawley.
5: I'm Dr. Anthony Lizowitz, and this is Climate Connections. Cornfields in Iowa may be far away from oyster reefs in the Gulf of Mexico, but they're connected by the Mississippi River and the pollution it carries. On farms across the vast watershed, fertilizer runs off of fields into waterways that feed the Gulf. Nitrogen from that fertilizer builds up in the water and causes algal blooms that deplete the oxygen available for oysters, fish, and other species.
6: The Gulf is known to have dead zones because the dissolved oxygen levels are so low.
5: Maya Trotz at the University of South Florida said the problem is increasingly urgent in the Gulf and elsewhere as climate change causes more extreme rain.
6: You have a lot of fertilizer runoff getting into your water bodies.
5: So she and other researchers formed a group called Blue Gap to educate people about the problem and ways to solve it. For example, by fine-tuning when and how they apply fertilizer, farmers can give plants what they need without excess. And planting trees and grasses between fields and waterways can help reduce erosion and filter runoff. That can improve water quality both locally and hundreds of miles downstream.
6: The problem is big, but the problem is solvable.
5: Climate Connections is produced by the Yale Center for Environmental Communication. To learn more about climate change, visit climateconnections.org.
7: Hi again, everybody, and welcome to a new edition of Newsmakers TV. I'm Jerry Roberts. We are here with our all-star panel of top local journalists, Juliana Lozada from the Santa Barbara News Press, Josh Molina, editor of the News Press, and believe it or not, Nick Welsh, executive editor and Angry Poodle columnist of the Independent News. We can always hear his unmistakable dulcet tones. All right, Juliana, let's start with you. I've been reading with interest your back-to-school coverage. And Santa Barbara Unified, among many other districts, went back on Wednesday. And it seemed like there were several big themes that emerged. One is a decline in enrollment, which is kind of troubling. What's the story with that?
8: Yeah, so enrollment has been declining in the district at least since 2014. When you look at the data, that's as far back as the online database from the California Department of Education shows. It's declined 16% in the last 11 years. We won't have the preliminary enrollment numbers for this school year until about the first 10 days of school. So they went back to school on Wednesday. And then they do another count in October that's like statewide. So we won't know the numbers finally by October, but it has been declining and is it projected to continue declining to decline this year. But yeah, 16% in the last 11 years.
9: Wow. And there were, yeah. And I guess there's a couple possible reasons for that. Decline in immigration since the Trump administration, or deportations, people not having babies, people going to private school. When you pull the thread on it, what are the underlying causes?
8: So the district says that there are two main causes, and it is the lower birth rates and a higher cost of living. They said something that actually surprised me. Ed Zucchelli, the spokesperson for the district, said that the number of students who are leaving for private school are about the same as the number of students who are coming from private school. So it's mostly lower birth rates and a higher cost of living.
9: Yeah. And the other thing I thought was interesting, it was the sort of internal enrollment numbers, particularly for the three high schools, where it looked like DP was kind of flat, but Santa Barbara High particularly, and also San Marcos, declining in enrollment over that period. What's up with that?
8: Yeah, so I would say Santa Barbara High has been impacted the most. It's declined about 21% in the last 11 years. And what I thought was really interesting was that the number of white students has dropped by around 43% in the last 11 years. So I think there's a larger conversation to be had about the intra-district transfers within the district, and also the types of students who are leaving and for what reason.
9: Yeah.
8: That's another story. Yeah.
9: And it seems like this is something the district is not eager to talk about particularly. My sense was they had other stories they wanted you to write about first. What was the response from district officials when you started asking questions about this?
8: So I talked to the Santa Barbara High principal about, you know, how he's only been there for 2 years, Ed Gomez, about how he plans to address, like, how he wants to retain students. And he kind of gave an answer of, you know, well, we have a mental health wellness center that just opened up. I think they moved to a new location, but it's still largely new. So they're trying to support students. And they also have three of these like CTE academies. So there's one in like visual arts. There's one in computer science. So he was kind of giving that as, you know, one of the ways that Santa Barbara High is trying to retain students from transferring.
9: Well, because they're getting their lunch aid by the Engineering Academy at DP, mm-hmm. which is hugely oversubscribed. Everybody wants to go there. It's totally. Such a model of success.
8: Yeah. Yeah. And San Marcos and DP, their enrollment numbers weren't as deep as Santa Barbara High, and DP has the Engineering Academy, and San Marcos, I can't remember. I think it's the health sciences one.
10: Right.
8: So Apple that's Academy. Another question. Yeah.
9: Yeah.
11: And when you think about Santa Barbara High School, they get a lot of Montecito students feeding into it.
8: Yeah.
11: And that's sort of the demographics you would expect to be going elsewhere.
9: Mm-hmm. Yeah, that's what it sounds like. I mean, the decline of the white students. I mean, just speculation, but mm-hmm. I think you're spot on, Nick.
10: Even Prince Harry and Meghan are fleeing.
11: That was it.
10: It's a different kind of white flight, I guess.
8: You didn't. Archie is not going to Santa Barbara High.
9: Archie and Elizabeth are not going once a Don, always a
8: Don. No, they're not.
10: Another great lead we could have put on that story, Juliana.
8: I know.
9: Probably not. And then the other theme from your reporting, it really seems like they're trying to de-emphasize tech, whether it's the personal cell phones of the students or how much YouTube gets used for mm-hmm. teaching. Say a word about that, Juliana.
8: Yeah, so over the summer, the district banned YouTube on the student devices. So students can't, you know, go on YouTube and watch whatever videos they want. They can only watch the videos that teachers assign to them. And then they can also request to watch a video, but they can't freely search it. And parents are really happy about it as far as, you know, the ones that I've talked to, and same with the teachers, but students are not happy. They think it puts them at a disadvantage. And, you know, they acknowledge that some students might be using YouTube for recreational use, but they're like, well, I was using it as like a tutor or to help me prep for the SATs.
9: Well, and here's another data point. One of my 32 grandchildren is a junior taking AP chemistry, and mm-hmm. the teacher had some YouTube material on their own website, which they're supposedly allowed to do, and the district blocked that as well. So that was kind of another kind of day one snafu that was going on. So it's, I think the intention is good, whether the, you know, how the execution goes. And then they were giving out these little bags at Santa Barbara Junior High.
8: Well, so that has actually been in place since 2022.
9: All the bags,
8: So the signal pouches, the cell phone hotels, they've had this like off and away policy in since 2022, meaning that, you know, personal device use, you know, Apple watches can't be used on campus. They have to be turned off and away. That's like the default. But there has been like sort of larger conversation at the board level and also like among parents to decrease tech use in general, especially in the classrooms. So some teachers are moving away from using iPads in the classroom entirely, like especially in English classes. There, one teacher I talked to is actually doing more written essays instead of essays that are done on the computer, because she said that universities are actually reverting back to these like timed writes.
9: So handwritten.
8: Prepare them. Handwritten. Yeah.
9: Wow. Mm-hmm. Josh and Nick, I'm old enough to remember when on this very show we talked about what a great thing it was that the district was getting free iPads for everybody.
10: Well,
9: it seems like a long time ago.
10: I mean, it is controversial. The people who tend to speak the loudest on this issue tend to be white, affluent parents. Here's the thing. When you take away a student's ability on a student iPad to use YouTube, you are hurting the poorest, most economically disadvantaged students the most, because they may not have other devices in the household at home where they can go on YouTube. So what happens is those other kids, they put up with it, but they have five devices in the house where they can go and do whatever they want to get their tutoring. It's these other kids where that iPad is absolutely essential for them for their 24-hour learning. And that's the big challenge here. But of course, you don't get a lot of people advocating on the other end of that, because the people who speak the loudest, well-intentioned, good people, many of them my friends, they don't speak. They get the loudest sort of voice at these school board meetings as well. And I know that it's inconsistent, the devices, you know, at the administration district level, the teachers have to tell them, we will do this. Mm-hmm. On the ground, you know, it's the teacher's classroom. It's not Hilda Maldonado's.
9: Yeah. Yeah. All right. And then just real quick, before we leave the school district, Juliana, you had a related piece about I think a $3 million grant that the district got for special ed.
8: Yeah. So in the budget, the state budget that was passed in June, there was this budget trailer bill for special education funding. And so $3 million from that is coming to the Santa Barbara Unified School District. It's still up in the air to see how exactly they're going to use the funding. But there are like rules for how they're supposed to use it based off of the county education office's like guidelines. I think it's like AB 602, some regulations on how they're supposed to use that funding from the state. And I thought that was interesting because it was intended to address cuts to special education grants coming from the federal government.
9: Right.
8: That were canceled. And, you know, California sued the federal the Department of Education, I think, earlier this year because of that. So that funding is meant to address those cuts.
9: Okay. All right. Well, we'll keep an eye on that. Very good. Thank you, Juliana. Nick, just on a related thing real quick. You had a piece that didn't get a lot of attention, or at least not enough, about childcare, which, of course, is always the great unspoken issue when we talk about the affordability crisis. But Santa Barbara apparently is doing a bang-up job about publicly funded childcare?
11: Yeah, a statewide Public Policy Institute of California examined all 58 counties to see what they were doing to try to address the child care affordability gap, and Santa Barbara County came out on top. Really,
9: is that because of the foundation or the?
11: But here's what happened: is during COVID, the Santa Barbara County supervisors put $2 million of ARPA money, federal COVID emergency money, into a child care piggy bank. But they put in charge of that $2 million the Santa Barbara Foundation, among other, and what they found was is that the Santa Barbara Foundation and United Way and all these different groups really collaborated well. So typically what you have...
9: So basically to backfill what was federal emergency money.
11: It was how, what do we do? I mean, the way Gina Fisher, who really is bird-dogging this issue for Third District Supervisor Sharon Hartman, she said, really what we did is we trained a whole bunch of women of color to provide in-home care services for people in their neighborhoods. And this is the where the most pressing need has been. And that they trained them in how to run child care like a business. And they trained them in, okay, what are the child care practices that are developmentally appropriate and advantageous? So there was a real training focus. And groups that may have otherwise been competing for the money or competing for this really came together in, according to the PPIC, in an extraordinary way.
9: All right.
11: And they got, I think the number is 1,600 slots this way. A lot of them are in homes, but they're also focusing on businesses where child care might be an option, where, okay, you've got a lot of child-age employees, you've got some space, how do we take advantage of that?
9: All right. See, Josh, it is possible to have good news stories in this time. I know you like to focus on the negative of things, but here's Nick over at the Independent.
11: Mr. Pollyanna. I work for the Pollyanna Press. Yeah.
10: Conflict gets clicks, Jerry. Come on.
9: All right. Hey, speaking of the soups, Nick, Mona Miyasato said goodbye. She's retiring after 11 years. The county administrator, you had a nice story about her farewell and what happened in her tenure. But one of the really interesting things to me in the piece was this is happening at a time when there's a huge amount of turnover in administrators and management throughout county government.
11: It was a really bitter. It was an interesting event that way. No, it's very striking. I mean, Mona Miyasato has been the chief executive for the county 13 years now, and it's not all her, but she kind of set the tone from the top down of the degree of harmony or collaboration that you don't really see in a lot of other county or government agencies these days. And she has a certain secret sauce. I mean, when you contrast her, say, with Mike Brown, one of her predecessors, who was famous for screaming in people's faces and splattering them with spit. I mean, I talk to people who used to work with Mike Brown, and they're still traumatized.
9: Do you have Mike Brown and splattering with split on Save and Recall on your computer, by the way? Because it seems to me I've read that in a number.
11: It's an F7. It's F7 on my AI. The other one, before him, there was a guy named Ken Taylor, and you would talk to Ken Taylor, and he would talk about how the county government was a jet plane crash landing and probably not surviving. And so you have Mona who...
9: We need to get him on the show.
11: So Mona comes in and, it's quite remarkable, all the stuff that she's dealt with.
9: Quite collaborative. Say a word about some of the other people who are leaving, though.
11: But then you go, okay, I mean, one of the big things Mona has done is how do we address the criminal justice system? And how do we try to get people out of county jail and other, you know, treatments, say mental health or drug addiction, and, you know, for people where that's appropriate. And it has been a massive wrestling match over the years against inertia and kind of against Bill Brown. But now you have Tanya Heitman, who is a world-class big brain, who has been working, I don't know, 36, 37 years for the county. She was a former probation chief. She knows everything about everything. She's truly an amazing brainiac. And, you know, at a certain point, you have 36 years, time for me to go. Tracy McCuga, who has been the public defender, I think now 13 years or something in that ballpark. You know, she has introduced all kinds of sort of programmatic innovations into how the public defender does business. They have social service workers over there. They have all kinds of different things. How do we get people out of the system before they're in it? And, you know, obviously this is a very collaborative, difficult dance, and, you know, law and order, you know, if you're a public prosecutor, you're saying, well, these people are dangerous, they need to be locked up. So there's a balancing act. But you're seeing a lot of those people leave, and that's going to be massive. Then you have, you know, Joe Holland, you know, Harry Hagen. You have like four elected officials who kind of, their job is the fundamental DNA of county government. They are not sexy. Nobody knows their names. Nobody would recognize them in a supermarket. They just make the trains run. And if they're not there, it's a big change. There's four of those positions that are changing.
9: You know, it's an interesting dynamic that's going on, I think, nationwide policy and politics. And it started with Biden. You know, it's like, yeah, I'm going to run again. Well, how'd that work out? Didn't work out so well.
11: And then you had Steve Robinette.
9: You know, in the Senate, you had Feinstein. You know, all these.
11: But here, you know, he's still alive, and maybe he's not. With the exception of Joe Holland, who was sort of incapacitated by health issues and been working for 42 years, none of these characters are really the gerontocracy run amok the way it was with Biden. These are people who, you know, they've worked for 30 years or so, and it's time to retire.
9: All right. Well, gerontocracy run amok, that's the news.
11: That's us.
9: That's what we're going to change the title of newsmakers to. Josh, if we go to election season, we can't get enough. We're doing our best to create controversy and conflict wherever we go. You had a couple more interviews this week. You're still lagging way behind newsmakers in the number, but you've really classed it up by going back to TVSB Studios. Not fair. Now everybody wants to go on your show instead of mine, but I don't complain. What's the latest?
10: You know, when you get scooped daily by Jerry Roberts, you got to figure out a gimmick to catch up, and that's high quality production. So, but yeah.
9: They do look good. I mean that. They do look good.
10: Yeah, no, you've got everybody, and I've been bringing people into the studio. And Eric Friedman was published this week. He did an interview. He talks about why he wants to be mayor. He recounted his whole story of his heart attack and all of these events that just were sort of these great moments that only could have happened in this point in time. He was paddled back in. There was an off-duty firefighter, gave him CPR. He saved his life. And so he said, I'm not going to regret anything. I'm going to run. And he's a policy guy. He worked for Salud Carbajal. So he's got a little bit of momentum. The election is still a couple months away, so we don't know how that's going to play out. But,
9: well, you know, I interviewed Kristen this week, and the thing that struck, she was very well prepared. She was very engaging, and she had a sense of urgency about it. She mm-hmm. had, you know, I'm running now. Here's why I'm running. Here's what I want to do. She was on top of it. I interviewed Eric earlier in the summer. I didn't get that out of him. Did you get that out of him now?
10: No. I mean, I think Eric is, again, a guy you hire for the job, but this is a campaign, and people need to connect with you. And the thing about Eric, he's a smart guy, but he's pretty, you know, he's got a pace and a manner about why he explains things to you that for undecided voters may not necessarily resonate with them. We know that campaigns are popularity contests. It's very different to win a campaign versus it is to actually serve in the seat. So Eric probably needs to step up his game a little bit in that regard as a candidate. He can't just rely on all the people who don't like Kristen Sneddon to get him elected. There's not enough of them. He's got to go out and change people's minds. I did do an interview with Ian Balke and Gabe Escobedo and Jerry. I asked them both, and these are more recent interviews. I asked them right at the top of the show if they had a problem with the guillotine sign that was brought to City Hall over the rent stabilization issue, and they both denounced it. They both said that it was inappropriate. They said they understood why somebody would feel that way and why they would want to make that statement. But Gabe Escobedo in general said, hey, I'm an elected official. I've stood up there and I've been attacked by a variety of people, and it hurts. It's the wrong message. It distracts from the actual issue, which is, you know, in this case, renters to be able to stay in Santa Barbara and not have these exorbitant rent increases. So he was pretty good on that. And Ian Balke was the same thing. He said, you know, he wouldn't have done it. And it's not the kind of discourse he wants to see in public office, because at the end of the day, these people who sit up there are people, whether we disagree with them or not. And so that was kind of interesting. And I asked Ian about, you know, you're a young guy. People say, what are you going to show us about Santa Barbara when you're 27, 28 years old? So he, you know, he gave some good answers there. I mean, he is smart. He is prepared. So it's going to, all these contests, these district contests are going to be really interesting.
9: And I also had a chance to interview Wendy Sims Moten. I think that's her first interview of the campaign. She acknowledged she hadn't thought about a lot of these issues in any depth and detail. And really, you know, it was more about the vibes or the leadership or some sensibility she would bring to it. I don't know, Nick, the last time Randy Rouse won with about 40% of the vote, Kathy Murillo, James Joyce kind of split the liberal vote. We have, you know, kind of the same lineup this time. If you think about Eric, you know, kind of starting or consolidating that 40%, do you see the vote on the other side sort of splitting the same way between Kristen Sneddon and Wendy Sims Moten?
11: Well, I think the way we hear this will be, well, there's two specific issues that are more specific right now than there were than the last race that you referenced. I mean, you have the rent stabilization, and you have State Street, about which people feel intractable and very passionate. And so,
9: on both sides.
11: On both sides. So I think that kind of gives a bit of coherence to the vote above and beyond the personality politics. I do think that, you know, Eric is reaching State Street in half, and you know, have a pedestrian mall half as big as we have now, and he's against rent stabilization. Kristen is on the other side, so that's very kind of clear cut. So I think that the sort of personality real room will be maybe less. I think Wendy Sims Moten, you know, to the extent she's going to take from somebody, superficially, one would think it would be Kristen. Then you have, of course, Boat Rat Matt, and who knows what he can do.
9: Well, he got, last time he got exactly 0.7% of the
11: vote. There we go. There we go.
9: You know, this time I'm sure he's hoping to get at least 1%. I wouldn't count him as a...
11: I wouldn't count, yeah. You know, I kind of think this is a contest where you think unforced infield errors might make all the difference.
9: Turnovers. Yeah. Who's going to win the tournament? Yeah, and I have to say, Josh, you know, I think we were all guilty of this last time. You know, the amount of attention that we either gave Matt Kilrain, or that he, you know, sort of grabbed for himself by, you know, pounding signs into random palm trees or whatever. You know, I don't think that was such a great... necessarily a great thing for the campaign in terms of how much attention we might have paid to or given that attention to other issues.
11: Yeah, the other question would be Wendy Sims. I mean, you said she didn't have a real specific bunch of reasons that she was talking about, and You know, how hard is she going to campaign? I mean, she's been on the school board, she's been first five, she's well known, but you know, you have to really work your ass off. And you have to have a reason. And you know, Eric had his heart attack in some.
12: 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KCSBFM operates on an assigned center frequency of 91.9 megahertz with an effective radiated power of 620 watts by authority of the Federal Communications Commission in Washington, D.C. Our studios and offices are located in the Stork Communications Building on the UCSB campus. Our transmitter is located on the mountain named Sinek by the Chumash and the Santa Ynez Mountains. The transmitter site, also known as Broadcast Peak, is at an elevation of 1,228 meters above sea level, or 4,028 feet. Please address correspondence to General Manager KCSBFM, P.O. 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

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I'm Steve S., your host Monday, 6 to 8 p.m. Joyful Cosmos is the show. Thank you for tuning in to your weekly ride on a road constructed of sound. There is no destination. We'll get this, we just got this week's ride started off with some music from Tiago Franca presents a Spectacular Charanga do Franca from their 2021 Mais Discos LP, titled The Importance of Being Espectacular. That track is titled Cheia de Manias. And a Spectacular Charanga do Franca is Sao Paulo, Brazil-based carnival collective and brass band, combining retro horns with cumbia, by funk, jazz, Michael Jackson, and much more, as you could hear there. And it's the brainchild of the saxophonist, Sao Paulo-based saxophonist, Tiago Franca. He is one of the founding members of the Afro-Punk Explorers, Meta Meta. And he plays with lots of well-known musicians in the Brazilian and Sao Paulo jazz scene. Music scene in general. Anyway, you can find Tiago Franca on Bandcamp. And we are listening now to music from Sam Rivers. He's playing the piano here. Sam Rivers, creative American jazz musician, composer. He was born in 1923, and left the planet 26 December 2011. We're listening to a track titled Shockwave. And this is taken from his 1978 LP titled Waves. This is brought to us by Tomato Records. And music recorded at Big Apple Studio in New York City here in the United States. Sam Rivers playing tenor saxophone and some soprano saxophone, maybe a piano here. Dave Holland, bass. Joe Daly, tuba and or baritone horn. And Thurman Barker, drums and percussion. About this LP, Sam Rivers wrote, "I was thinking in terms of forces of nature when I titled these compositions. The motion of waves, changing currents, changing flow." Sam Rivers and his quartet, Shockwave, from the LP Waves, here on Joyful Cosmos. Thank you for tuning in to KCSB.

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If you found us online, I'm Steve S., your host, Monday, 6 to 8 p.m. Joyful Cosmos, the show. We've been listening to music from Sam Rivers. He played piano and saxophone here. We heard Dave Holland playing bass, Joe Daly playing tuba, and some baritone horn in there, and Thurman Barker drums percussion. Track titled Shockwave from the 1978 Tomato Records LP Waves. Come next, we will hear some music from Sarah Serpa. We're going to hear a track titled Unity and Struggle, taken from a 2020 Biophilia release titled Recognition. Features Sarah Serpa voice and composition, Zena Parkins harp, Mark Turner tenor saxophone, and Dave Varela's playing piano. And this release from Sarah Serpa is a collaboration between Sarah and

and film director Bruno Suarez. It's described in the liner notes as an interdisciplinary documentary melding film imagery with music. Recognition uses Sarah Serpa's family archival footage shot in 1960s in the then Portuguese colony of Angola, ruled by Salazar's fascist regime. Sarah Serpa goes on, taking as point of departure Portugal's denial and confronting its colonial past. Material has intervened and edited to shatter those lingering presumptions. Sarah Serpa, Unity and Struggle. Joyful Cosmos, thanks for tuning in to KCSB.

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You can also see I do my playlist live on the air. If you wish to follow along, you can do so there at kcsb.org. We are listening now to some music from Spanish musician composer calls himself Rang. More momentarily. Just prior, we heard music from Scattered Purgatory, and they are a duo from Taiwan. And I played a track titled Antarabhava, taken from their 2017 CD release, Suaham Zun, I believe, something like that. Released by UTech Records, label based in Milwaukee, Wisconsin, here in the United States. And they say that CD release is based on their Scattered Purgatory's drone metal psychedelic folk style, as they decided to dive deeper into synthesizer layering and sequencing. Scattered Purgatory music. Musicians attempting to make their music seem as an analogy to long shots in Taiwan's 1980s wave of new cinema, they write. You can find UTech Records as well as Scattered Purgatory on Bandcamp. Just prior to Scattered Purgatory, we heard from Manuela Ocampo, and she is a singer, composer, musician based in Bogota, Colombia, and as part of the new wave of Colombian music, she takes as her project reinterpreting Latin American folk music in her own updated current fashion style, as it were. Lots of people involved on that LP titled Ocasos y Albas. I'll post those all with the playlist a little bit later this week there at kcsb.org. At the track that I played, titled Yo Renasco. And the whole thing, LP, was brought to us by Polen Records, a label based in Bogota, Colombia. And the LP itself was recorded at El Alto Studio, El Retiro in Antioquia, Colombia. All right. And as I mentioned, we're listening now to Rang, W-R-A-A-N-G, from their 2020 5 CD release titled No Dejar Crecer La Hierba. It's brought to us by the Eaglestone Collective, a label based in France. And what do we have here? About his project, Rang, he writes, "My name is Manuel, and I'm from Puente Genil, in Spain, which is in the far south of Spain, Andalusia." He writes about his music, "I try to set to music the arid landscapes that surround my town and my childhood, places where folklore never reached." And the track we're listening to, No Envidies La Sombra, from Rang.
can find both Rang and the Eaglestone Collective on Bandcamp. And that gets us up to date here on Joyful Cosmos. Thank you for tuning in to KCSB.

and you are in tune with KCSB FM, Santa Barbara. The time is 7 p.m. I'm Steve S., your host Mondays, 6 to 8 p.m. Joyful Cosmos is the show here on KCSB. Thank you for tuning in. We've been listening to and we'll hear some more of this music from Jean-Luc Ponty and his ensemble. This is from a 1976 Inner City Records LP titled Sonata Erotica. And we're listening to side two tracks that work together, Con Sensualita and Accelerando y Ralentando. Jean-Luc Ponty, electric violin, Joaquim Kuhn, electric piano, J.F. Jenny Clark, electric and acoustic bass, Oliver Johnson playing drums, and Nana, percussion. This music was recorded live at the 1972 International Festival of Jazz in Montreux, Switzerland, and released by Inner City Records there in 1976. Jean-Luc Ponty, he was born in France and became a fairly well-known musician there. He was invited to move to the U.S. and work with Frank Zappa, which he did in toward the, and then got involved with quite a bit of quite a few U.S. musicians as well. Jean-Luc Ponty. That will get us, take us a little bit further into the 7 p.m. hour here. This music from Sonata Erotica here on Joyful Cosmos. Thank you for tuning in to KCSB.

Gotta be.

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Or maybe you found us and our web streams at kcsb.org. I am Steve S., your host, Mondays, 6 to 8 p.m. Joyful Cosmos is the show. And we just covered a lot of territory. I'm going to try to get us caught up here momentarily. We just heard music from Louisa Luz. And she is a musician, composer from Brazil. The track that I played, titled Everything Else Has Failed, is taken from a 2020 compilation titled Celis, un compilado de productores mujeres cis, trans y no binaries. It was brought to us by the Argentina-based label Fertil Discos on their Bandcamp page, and that label based in Buenos Aires. Let's see. Prior to that, we heard music from The Biting Tongues, and their band formed in Manchester, England, UK, in 1979. I played a track from their first LP titled Don't Heal. It was released by Situation 2 in 1981. And the track was titled Or With Eyes Closed. Music recorded during January of 1981. Graham V. Massey playing guitar, Eddie Sherwood drums, Colin Seddon bass, Howard Walmsley saxophone, and Kapalula vocals, as well as their producer Stuart James, were the members of the band Biting Tongues. Just prior to Biting Tongues, we heard music from Sharon Nelson and The Circuit. And that was a track taken from a compilation titled Trevor Jackson Presents Science Fiction Dance Hall Classics. Music taken from the On You Sound Vaults by Trevor Jackson. He's known for a variety of other compilations for Strut Records. I guess in this compilation, he focused on the electro-fried avant-garde side of the On You Sound, according to the liner notes. And, Sharon Nelson, a fairly well-known British singer and songwriter, worked with On You Sound and Adrian Sherwood as producer from time to time. All right, going back a little bit further, we heard music from Prefuse 73, and I played a set of tracks, Lilies and Lilacs Part 1 and 2, that featured the vocalist known as Fid Herb, Guillermo Scott Heron, and Clements Fitchard, the two folks involved there. It's taken from The Only She Chapters, a double LP brought to us by Warp Records back in 2011. Going back a little further, we heard music from Red Martian. They're a band I don't know a whole lot about. Not a lot of info about them, I guess. They're based in Seattle, Washington, back in the 1990s, early 2000s, I guess. I think that's when I got this record. I play a track titled Observer from a 7-inch single titled Little Hopes, brought to us by Bugholt and Fragile Art Labels, based in Seattle, Washington, here in the United States. And all the way back at the top of that set, we heard music from Nicky Skobolaitis from his CD release titled
Ecstasis. Came out on Axiom Records in 1993. Played a track titled Witness. And we heard Jackie Libazite playing drums, Jaw Wobble bass, Fode Musa Suso Dusungoni, Simon Shaheen playing violin, and Nikki Skopelaitis electric 6 and 12 string guitars, as well as the Baglama and the Dobro. Are the group that folks who played on that track. There's different combinations of those folks with some other people make up the band for each of the tracks. All right, that gets us up to date with everything except for what we're hearing in the background. This is music from Cells Interlinked, and they are a duo from Lviv, Ukraine. And their most recent release, titled Cold Spring Notes, is brought to us by Buenos Aires, Argentina-based Cyclical Dreams label back in May of this year. We're listening to a track titled Drift, Summer Memories of Spring. And Maria and Albert, two musicians from Live Ukraine, performing on analog synthesizers and making use of live improvisation to form this recording. Cells Interlinked. You can find them as well as Cyclical Dreams on Bandcamp. And that gets us up to date, and that will just about wrap things up for this week's episode of Joyful Cosmos. Cells Interlinked will take us to the top of the hour. If you enjoyed the ride, I'll be back next Monday, 6 to 8 p.m. here in KCSB. Do stick around, more fine music up at the top of the hour to take you on into your night here at KCSB, your source for music and news and information that you probably won't find anywhere else in the south coast of Santa Barbara County, Central Coast, California. Have yourselves a wonderful night and a beautiful week. Peace.

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1: 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My name is DJ Riri, and today I am subbing for DJ Radar's show, Fly on the Wall. Today's episode is going to be a bit of an eclectic one, starting with folk, then easing into some twee and synth pop towards the end, and then we will transition into my show, Over the Influence. Right now, you are listening to Rocking Chair by Jerry Garcia and David Grisman. You may already know Jerry Garcia from being the lead guitarist of the band Grateful Dead, but towards the end of his life, he released a collab album with famous mandolinist David Grisman. I personally love how much of a different vibe this song is from Garcia's previous work, highlighting the range of his acoustic artistry. Next up, we got You Don't Tell Me That You Love Me Anymore by Ola Bell Reid.

0: fetch me that gin, son. For I tend your high.
1: In chronological order, we just listened to You Don't Tell Me That You Love Me Anymore by Ola Bell Reed, who is an Appalachian folk singer, songwriter, and banjo player who was already performing in her teens in the 1930s. I am a big fan of the dreary emotion in her voice without a need to sound light and airy like a lot of other female artists. This is

her original song with artists including Jenny Hawker, Buffalo Creek String Band, and Carol Elizabeth Jones, releasing covers of it years later. Actually, decades later. Next up, we listen to Angel Band by Old and In the Way. This band is a bluegrass group formed in 1973 with David Grisman from the song we are listening to right now on the mandolin. The vocalists have this homely, uneven blend that fits really well with their instrumentals, not needing to be perfectly aligned and clear during this live performance, which is something we tend to lose a lot in the modern day. There's also this beautiful mimicking call and response from the mandolin and fiddle throughout this track. Next up, we listen to Say Darling Say by Dirk Powell. This artist is an American fiddler, banjo player, and singer from a family of strong Kentucky roots. Powell is considered one of the world's leading experts on traditional Appalachian fiddle and banjo styles. There is that cool repetition of the lyrics, "Say, darling, say," at the end of each line that brings this homely sense of groundedness, even as the intensity of the song begins to elevate. Next up, we have An Old Love Song by the Kasoy Sisters.

order, we just listened to an old love song by the Kasoy Sisters, who are identical twins who perform American folk and old-time music. This song specifically had very fun and silly lyrics about being in love and the fun and exciting aspects about it. The consistent vibrato throughout the entire song from both vocalists feel very light and airy, going along with the sweet and kind of childlike theme of love. Next up, we listen to A Beautiful Life by the Kentucky Colonels. This was by an American bluegrass band that was popular during the American folk music revival of the early 1960s, being a part of the same wave that Bob Dylan's new electric style controversially drove popularity away from. The group call and response, along with the frequent echoing, reminds me of birds chirping one after another in the morning. This song is it's much more of a quicker song than the other ones we're listening to today, and I really like how short and sweet the vibe of it is. After that, we listen to Girl on the Billboard by Michael Hurley. Michael Hurley is an American folk singer songwriter who was part of the Greenwich Village folk music scene of the 1960s and 1970s. He was also a cartoonist and painter, which you can kind of tell by his very visual and creative lyrics. His music is sometimes described as outsider folk, referring to the self-taught nature in which his music tends to fall into, rather than taking from very traditional, grounded folk principles. Last, we listen to Trials, Troubles, and Tribulation by Jeff and Maria Mulder. This duo was once a married couple who released two albums during the time of their relationship before divorcing and disbanding. They are most well known for their song Brazil, that was a very central motif to the popular 1965 sci-fi movie also called Brazil. This soft bluegrass song feels like being lulled into sleep after a long day. Next up, we have Appalachian Death Sign by Bill Fox.

0: attend your heart. Can't get from this cabin.
1: Hello. Well, you guys got a little sneak peek of the song that is coming up next, but in chronological order, we just listened to Appalachian Death Sign by Bill Fox. So Bill Fox is an American musician from Cleveland, Ohio, who fronted the garage band The Mice and released two solo albums before abruptly leaving the music scene in 1998. This song has a more familiar folk chord progression to it, with very beautiful visual lyrics about hiddenly yearning for someone. This solo work of his is very cool and indie, and fits even in the lo-fi category. Next up, we had a song by Mariah Mira off the album You Think It's Like This But Really It's Like This, which is an incredibly worthwhile listen. The song is Archipelago. It's a music term for sure, and Mira is known for her work with the band The Microphones, and she has this beautiful, full yet soft voice with looping, yearning lyrics and a rough acoustic guitar that reminds me of traditional folk components that can still be implemented in pop music like this one. Next up, we had Occasional Appearance by Brittle Stars. This band is an independent college pop band out of Gainesville, Florida, between 1998 and 2001, which is really cool to think about since they're in the local Santa Barbara area. There are so many cool Isla Vista bands that only exist for a few years here, where creativity is really able to be pulled together in an efficient way. And they end up disbanding at the end of college. So it's cool to see that this band from Gainesville, Florida, was able to still make a name for themselves and be popular to this day from their music of decades ago. The song has this soft dream pop atmosphere that gives way to the airy alien-like vocals. In the song, I really loved the transition you couldn't really see coming from the softer tone to the display of faster rock elements. After that, we listened to Sparkly Green Couch by Secret Square. So, Secret Square is a 1990s indie pop side project featuring Hillary Sidney from Apples and Stereo and Lisa Jansen from Neutral Milk Hotel. So, two incredibly popular bands. I was very excited to see that they came together for this. The soft vocals of the song has this shoegaze feel against the heavier guitar present throughout the song, almost like the guitar has a major voice of its own. Next up, we are listening to You Can't Break a Broken Heart by The Sixths before transitioning into my show Over the Influence. The Sixths is a side project by Magnetic Fields' Stephen Merritt, where most songs of his were sung by various artists of the time, with some work including vocals from bands Yola Tango and Heavenly. And this specific song has vocals from artist Jeffrey Underhill. So here is You Can't Break a Broken Heart.

In a summer season, when soft was the sun, he showed me in Schroeder's as he a shape were, in habit as an hermit, unholy of workers, went weed in this world, wondrous to hear. Ac on a May morning, on Malvern Hullers, me befell a fairly, of fairy me thuchta. He was weary for wandered, and went me to rest under a broad bank, be a borne seed. And as he lay and leaned and looked in the waters, he slumbered in a sleeping. It swavered so merry. 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

0: So now I'm alone. 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Please.
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2: 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Our studios and offices are located in the Stork Communications Building on the UCSB campus. Our transmitter is located on the mountain named Sinek by the Chumash and the Santa Ynez Mountains. The transmitter site, also known as Broadcast Peak, is at an elevation of 1,228 meters above sea level, or 4,028 feet. 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
3: 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You played There Are Seeds to Sow by Humaxicala. 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
6: Hello there, KCSB. How are you doing on your Monday night? I hope well. I am DJ Lily O'Lily of Quantum Beat, and I am hosting for, subbing, for DJ Mouse in their usual slot. So if you're a loyal Bumps and Breaks listener, there is a brief break from regularly scheduled programming just for tonight, though, so don't you worry. 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I got some chill tracks up for you, some more upbeat ones too, but all surf rock here on KCSB. Hope you enjoy. Stick around. 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

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I am DJ Lily Olili, and I am substituting for your beloved DJ Mouse on this Monday night. So, to all you bumps and breaks listeners out there, I think maybe you may have recognized that this was not your UK electronic show, but I figured since we are broadcasting from Santa Barbara, and it is summer, late summer, August, that I would do a chill surf rock set for you tonight. And so I will announce all the songs you just heard. It was Behind Me. You heard Apache by The Shadows. Before that was Surfin' at Mazatlan by the Rhythm Rockers. Before that was Enchanted by The Pageants. Before that, The Ninth Wave, Adventures. Before that, Exodus by The Lively Ones. Before that, Malagania by The Tornadoes. And before that, Supersonic Twist by Les Jaguars. We're going to continue this theme. Up next, we're going to hear Surf Rider by The Lively Ones. Thanks again for tuning in to KCSB, your local, independent, non-commercial radio broadcasting from beautiful Santa Barbara. In fact, we are running right now for, we're campaigning rather, for best radio station in Santa Barbara, as determined by the Santa Barbara Independent 2026 Readers Poll. 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Voting closes in a couple days, so make sure you get those votes in and vote KCSB, 'cause it's the best radio station in Santa Barbara. Thanks for listening. Hope you have a great rest of your night. Surf Rider up next.

Hello, hello. This is DJ Lily O'Lily here on KCSB FM in Santa Barbara, subbing for DJ Mouse of Bumps and Breaks on this Monday night. Yeah, it's nighttime. It's not evening anymore. It's almost 10. But yeah, I've been spinning some surf rock tunes for you since we are enjoying this late August summer, warm summer weather here in beautiful Santa Barbara. You just heard, right behind me was Enchanted by The Pageants. Before that, Surf Beat by none other than Dick Dale and his Deltones, who I played a Legal ID by him before this show, and I can play it again after, where he says, "You're listening to KCSB," which I think is pretty awesome. Before that, Outer Limits by The Ventures. Before that, Comanche by The Rebels. Before that, TR6 by The Sandals. Before that, Intoxica by The Centurions. Before that, Surf Rider by The Lively Ones. We have a couple more. I'll play a couple more before the end of the night here, or rather, the end of this substitution surf show, because, spoiler, my show's on next, so you should stick around for that, and stay tuned in, stay locked in here on KCSB, but have a couple more up next for you before I sign off on this subbing of Bumps and Breaks. Up next, Tourbillon by Les Jaguars.

got a little sneak peek of the next one there, but that was Tourbillon by Les Jaguars, and we're pretty much at the end of the hour here, so I'm going to announce the last song so that we can have a smooth transition to the next DJ. Psych, it's me again. So my show's up next, so stick around, please, because I got some good stuff coming up for you. But up next here on DJ Lily O'Lily Takes Over Bumps and Breaks is going to be Bulldog by The Challengers. So hope you enjoy that one, and then I'll see you in the next one. Thanks for tuning in here on KCSB 91.9 on that dial. 91.9 FM.

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9: Why, hello there. Surprise. It's me again, DJ Lily Olili. Thank you for sticking around if you stuck around from the last show. And thanks for tuning in. If you're new here, this is 91.9 FM KCSB in Santa Barbara, streaming online as well 24/7 at kcsb.org. I'm DJ Lily Olili, and this is Quantum Beat, where time travel and teleportation are possible through the power of music. For tonight's show, I'm calling it Get Used to the Garage. It's all sorts of garage rock, garage punk, psychobilly, and rockabilly that will make you want to stay in the garage, even though maybe it's kind of hot in there right now, but you know, you're going to really want to stay in there with these tunes to keep you company. So, thanks for tuning in here on KCSB, and hope you enjoy the next hour hanging out with me and listening to some garage rock. Up first, Pretty Baby by The Milkshakes.

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I'm DJ Lily O'Lily, and on Quantum Beat, time travel is made possible through the power of music. Tonight we are time traveling through all that Garage has to offer. I'm calling this show Get Used to Garage, and doing all sorts of garage rock, garage punk, psychobilly, rockabilly, all sorts of tunes that will make you a little bit happy to be stuck in the garage. And, you know, maybe you'll have a good time in there. But right behind me, that was Parchment Farm by Dead Moon. They were part of the sort of emergent Seattle sound of the late 80s and 90s. They're from, or sorry, I don't know why I said Seattle sound, Northwest PNW sound. They're from Portland.

to classics with it, but they formed in 1986. So also revival, but definitely more focused on staying true to that 60s sound. They were an all-girl group, and they're really cool too. I highly recommend you check them out for that. And starting us off, we heard Pretty Baby by The Milkshakes, some more garage revival, although they formed in 1980, so definitely the first sort of wave of that scene. We're gonna continue this theme up next, and you're still stuck in the garage, so stick around and stay tuned. Up next, we're gonna hear from a band called Compulsive Gamblers, garage rock group formed in 1990 in Memphis, Tennessee, here on Quantum Beat. Stick around for more garage rock.

Hello there, I'm back, and I'm DJ Lily O'Lily here on Quantum Beat, here on KCSB in Santa Barbara, 91.9 FM. Tonight's show, we're doing Get Used to the Garage, I'm calling it, doing all sorts of garage rock, garage punk, rockabilly, psychabilly, otherwise garagey tracks to keep you satisfied in the garage on this Monday night. Right behind me was Modern Day Freak by The Makers. They are a garage rock band from Spokane, Washington, formed in 1991, so definitely part of that revival, garage revival scene in the Pacific Northwest in the 1990s that sort of definitely went hand in hand with what would become the quote grunge scene in that similar region. Before that we heard Win Coma by Boss Hog. They were sort of bluesy garage punk band from New York, and also featuring a husband and wife duo, John Spencer and Christina Martinez. I say another one because I played some Dead Moon earlier, and that was another husband and wife duo of Fred and Tootie Cole. So, some fun facts there. Before that, we heard Free Will by Chain and the Gang, more recent DC-based garage punk band that was off their 2012 album In Cool Blood. And then before that we heard The Way I Feel About You by Compulsive Gamblers, a garage rock band from Tennessee formed in 1990. So yeah, on the early end of that revival scene of the 90s. We are going to continue. Up next, you're going to hear from a band called Weird War, a sort of experimental garage punk band, also from Washington, D.C. The song up next is called AK-47. Thanks for listening, and staying tuned in here on KCSB. Got a lot of great stuff coming up on next.

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1: Well, hello. I am DJ Lily O'Lily, and you're listening to Quantum Beat here on KCSB FM in Santa Barbara, 91.9 on your dial. Behind me, that was La Araña by Kid Congo and the Pink Monkey Birds. Sort of a indie experimental garage sort of rock project fronted by Kid Congo, super influential guitarist who was in many of your favorite bands. He's in the Cramps for a bit. I think he's in the Bad Seeds for a little bit as well. Yeah, really fantastic musician, and his solo stuff is really awesome as well. Before that, we heard Night of the Phantom by Hornet Leg. They were, it was sort of a punk, noise punk band. At some points it was a trio, at some points it was a one-man band, but Chris Sutton was the main guy behind all of the various iterations of the band. That song, Night of the Phantom, I'd only heard before this, or before recently, I'd only heard like the Fuzz Tones cover version, Night of the Vampire. But this is a different version. Although I think, like, I'm not sure, I feel like the Fuzz Tones put a spin on it, but I think Night of the Phantom is the original, but this is definitely still like a cover. Anyway, before that we heard Romeo by Wipers. They're sort of just like a straight up punk band. I'm not sure how garagey they could be described as. They're from Portland, Oregon. They formed in 1977, so pretty early. But like, I feel like I associate them with garage rock because I think I was really listening to a lot of like Wipers in my garage. And so they're garage rock to me, but I think they would technically be just like a punk band technically. That was Romeo by Wipers. I like that one a lot. That was off their album Over the Edge from 1983. Before that we heard Land of the Freak by King Khan and the Shrines. That one was from off their album. I think it was also called King Khan the Shrines. It was like a self-titled one. And then before that we heard AK-47 by Weird War, somewhat experimental garage punk band from Washington, D.C. And that song was called AK-47, and that was off their album If You Can't Beat 'Em, Bite 'Em, which I think is sort of a funny sentiment, but one that maybe we should adopt in our day-to-day. But we're coming up pretty much to the end of the hour here on Quantum Beat, and so as is tradition, I like to send you off into your night with some new releases and modern songs with a similar sound and or vibe. And so I thought I would send you off with a new release from Liars. They are a pretty classic Boston-based garage rock band. They're formed in like 79-80, and so I think you could probably classify it as a revival. Yeah, it would be definitely a revival. But yeah, Liars, super good band. And this is a new release, but I'm pretty sure it's like it is somewhat recently recorded. I think it was recorded, I want to say 2015, but it was recently released this year. It was released like 2 weeks ago, so this is Used to It by Liars, and I hope you have a great rest of your Monday night. Thanks for listening to Quantum Beat and for hanging out with me and listening to some garage rock. Tonight's show, if you're just tuning in, I called it Get Used to the Garage, and we were listening to all sorts of garage rock, garage punk, rockabilly, psychabilly, revival, all that good stuff. But yeah, this is Used to It by Liars. I've been DJ Lily O'Lily, and make sure you stick around for the next show here on KCSB.

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Welcome back. You're currently tuned into KCSB FM in Santa Barbara. My name is Jorby. I'm the host of Sit and Stew. The show is always hoping to give you something to think about, or just generally showing you good music. And today is season 3, episode 9 of Sit and Stew. Exciting, but today I have an interesting episode because recently I saw a band called Jejun. It's like a band from the late 90s, and you know, they're very known within the emo and twee scene, and I got the opportunity to see them after like 20 years of them, more than 20 years of them being a band, which is kind of crazy. 2 decades of greatness. But yeah, with that being said, today's show is going to be all about twee, emo, and I'm going to play some of the jams that I heard live and talk about a little, you know, give it the rundown and explain what, you know, these songs mean to me, or just overall, you know, some info about these bands. I'm excited, and yeah, to start us off, it's going to be Regrets Are Unanswered Dreams by Jejun. Stay with me. I hope you guys enjoy.

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So, pretty neat. And actually, there might be an app coming out soon, which might be fun. But yeah, I'm excited to talk about some of these bands. And once again, you're tuned into Sit and Stew. My name is Jorby, I'm your host, and on my show I'm always hoping to give you something to think about, and if not, at the very least show you some good music that I'll say with you. And today we're talking all about emo as a whole, and more so just emo as a whole, and you know, that kind of second wave sound of emo. Let's get right into it. As I said prior, I went to a show recently this Saturday, and I saw Jejun, which is sick. And you know, some little background: Jejun was formed in 1996, so 30 years ago exactly, which is kind of crazy. Three whole decades. During the whole time, they weren't always a band. They disbanded in, I believe, 2000, but recently they reunited with the exact same members and have been going on tour, which is really sick. And they're playing with a lot of, you know, similar older bands like Endive, The Pine, and a lot of those emo bands, which is really sick. And they still sound great. But yeah, they're formed in 1990 in Boston, Massachusetts, as I've said. And kind of one of the coolest little tidbits I know about is that Jejun created a split with Jimmy Eat World, which is pretty wild because Jimmy Eat World is like huge, you know, and people don't really know about, you know, Jejun being kind of a part of that and being really good close friends with them. But yeah, they would frequently tour with Jimmy Eat World as well as

inspiration from Title Fight, in my opinion. It feels like it's very, you know, they took a lot of the same type of, you know, chords and just kind of breakdowns and, you know, vocal progressions, which I think is, you know, respect. Title Fight's awesome, and it's like to see some like homages to them. But yeah, saw First Day back, and the energy was wild when I saw them. Everybody was squirrel monkeying around, you know, throwing themselves, which is awesome. Love to see it, you know, just a very youthful, wild, young energy. But yeah, First Day back, awesome. They're from Santa Cruz, I believe, and they said they just graduated college, which pretty sick. Hopefully they're still around and touring. But yeah, with that being said, the song before Gone On was Grayscale by Jejun, one of my personal favorites, just because I love how classic and how emo the lyrics are. You know, it always gets me every time. And one thing I really like about the song too, especially when I saw it live, is that there's a lot of slower parts, you know, parts that kind of accentuate the vocals, and you know, the instrumentals kind of take a step back, which I think is very, you know, is really good for this type of music, because you know, it kind of accentuates once again that kind of very emo, like raw style of vocals, where it almost sounds like spoken word. So yeah, and I was so hyped when I saw it. I was having so much fun. Just, you know, I only knew like half the lyrics, but hey, that was more than enough. I was screaming along. That being said, the song right before that was Regrets Are Unanswered Dreams by Jejun, my girlfriend's favorite song by them. And yeah, just an overall really awesome song. And I haven't really listened to it too much, but I know like my friends and my girlfriend were, you know, singing along, and I was trying to pick up on the chorus but couldn't quite. But yeah, really good songs overall. And with that being said, this next little core of songs is gonna be kind of a mixed bag of stuff. And to start that off, it's gonna be a song I learned about just today for this show, because I was looking around snooping, and this song really caught my eye. I feel like it's interesting. And yeah, there's gonna be songs fluctuating from kind of twee to, you know, more second wave emo, and then some newer bands, which I'm excited to talk about as well. So coming right up is gonna be Winter by Marquette. I hope you guys enjoy. Stay with me.

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You're currently tuned into KCSB FM in Santa Barbara. My name is Jerby. I'm the host of Sit and Stew, hosted every Monday at 11 p.m. currently. So, if it's every Monday and you're feeling a little bored at night, or if you like my show and you want to tune back in, hey, feel free. Lefty have you, and Lefty always spins some tunes for you guys. But yeah, that being said, I'm excited to talk about some of these songs as per usual. I'm always excited to talk about the music I love. But yeah, it's, well, actually, a couple little tidbits before. I do want to mention we're currently doing, I don't know exactly what it is, but there's like a voting season in Santa Barbara for, you know, best of pretty much. I think it's like best of independent medias, and it's like a bunch of, you know, separate categories. 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To do that, just go to KCSB FM on Instagram, and we have a whole voting guide. So it'll help a lot, and yeah, you pretty much just have to fill out a bunch of separate categories so you can, you know, vote for us. But hey, we got nominated and we really want to win, and we're gonna win. But yeah, exciting news. If you guys have any time on your hands and want to throw us a bone, or you really like KCSB, once again, feel free to go to Instagram and search up at KCSBFM. And we got a whole little voting guide for you guys to follow. Make it easy on you guys. But yeah, you know, KCSB is awesome. We're always trying to bring you guys the best tune, so it'd be great. KCSB means the world to me, and they've been so accepting and awesome community here. And yeah, overall, so many sick radio programmers that pour their heart on their sleeves and just love to share and give. But yeah, that's it for that. That being said, let's get back to the music. The song that you heard play before me was Wolfie Parkinson White by Ribbon Fix. I believe this is some sort of heart disease, which I had to search up because I did not know what the name is, I'm not gonna lie. But that being said, Ribbon Fix is amazing. I've played them on my show before, and they're just a very near and dear band to me. I've been playing them since like I was, what, 16 17? Now I'm 6 7, but now I'm 20, so it's been a little minute. So yeah, but you know, I've played them all these years for a good reason. I got obsessed with them and I kind of never let go. Very special band to me. And similarly to Jejun, they also started in 1996, more specifically in San Francisco, California. So, you know, very gloomy. Maybe that's why they made this music. But yeah, just overall amazing band. And they were rocking and rolling during the same time as Jejun. Because, also fun little tidbit, Jejun started in Boston, Massachusetts, but then left to San Diego, California in around 1998, I believe. So I don't know if they played any shows together, but I would like to believe that. I feel like that'd be super sweet. You know, two of my, not favorite bands, but, you know, just two very special bands to me playing together. But yeah, Wolfie Parkinson White by Ribbon Fix. Check out this whole album. This whole album is just nothing but heaters. It's called Campfire, There's the Sun. Super sick, super beautiful twee vibes. But yeah, the song that played before that was 1330 Oak 1995 by Kind of Like Spitting. Another really, really good band that meant a lot to me when I was a junior or senior in high school, I believe. That's when I got into them. And once again, some little patterns popping up. This is another band that popped up in 1995. So, you know, a little bit prior to Jejun and Ribbon Fix, but, you know, equally as amazing. And
this album didn't come out until 1999, I believe. So it kind of, he let this cook for a good little while. But yeah, another great album. And this is, I believe, the only album that is considered, like, it's the only emo, twee album that kind of like Spitting produced or created. Because then they would later on to, they would later on become a, like, indie folk. Like, it was interesting. They later on became like an indie folk band after one emo, one banger emo album at that. And yeah, even their folk stuff is really good. I've played them on my show before on another folk episode I had about Emperor X, kind of like Spitting, and yeah, just overall the Mountain Goats as well. But yeah, amazing band and very, very interesting. I wonder why he didn't choose to continue with the emo trajectory, because this album was highly, highly well received. And especially nowadays, I feel like people kind of found it out, dug it from the grave, similar to Panchika, and you know, like, really enjoy it. I was one of those people. I found out about it later on, and you know, still such a banger album to me. Right before 1330, Oak 1995, I kind of like Spitting, was Wannabe by Stella, another pretty sick recent band. I don't know exactly when they formed, but I believe it was in like 2024, early 2025. And I actually had the pleasure of seeing them live, and not in just any regular scenario. I saw them live playing at Elysian Park in LA, which, if you don't know, is like this really hilly park that is like miles long. It's this humongous park, and they posted up at like the top of this hill, and they were just playing like an acoustic show. It was super sick. It was, I believe they're, you know, a duo, so just two people, but yeah, they just had their little acoustic guitars, and you know, it was sick. Sunset going, music flowing, and yeah, just a really good vibe. Stella is super awesome. Definitely check them out. I don't know if they're still doing live shows, but just a great band overall. And one little funny thing I heard while re-listening to the song Wannabe by Stella was they actually have a The World Is Yours sample by Nas, I don't exactly know how to say it, but yeah, which is a rap song, so it's pretty sick. Kind of threw that in this little emo song. Really fun song overall, and super sick. And Joe Guys, they have really cute shirts too. One of my friends has one of their shirts, and you know, great fit, awesome designs, but not too much glaze. Now, the band before Stella was Marquette, and the song was Winter. I don't know too much about this band. They're very secretive. I couldn't find a wink of information about them. But overall, you know, very classy emo tunes with some very unique type of, you know, breakdowns and progressions. But yeah, super interesting, fun stuff. With that being said, I'm gonna move right along to the next little segment of songs. Coming right up is going to be Say It In Words by M.I.J. Stay with me. I hope you guys enjoy.

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You're currently tuned into KCSB FM in Santa Barbara. My name is Jeremy, I'm the host of Sit and Stew, hosted every Monday at 11 p.m. Always feel free to swing by and listen to some tunes. Today has been a very fun day, all about emo and twee, especially from the second wave, focusing on bands like Jejun, Ribbon Fix, and kind of like spitting. But yeah, it's been a very sweet, fun show, and I'm going to run through some of the last songs you've been hearing. The one that played just behind me was So Early to Tell by Gaze, a fully female band, which is super sweet, and they were pretty early on in the twee movement, or the twee scene. They formed in 1994, I believe, and kind of didn't really gain notoriety until 1997 or 1999 with this album, which is Shake the Pounce, a very sweet, lighthearted album that is, you know, very, very chill and very, it's very airy in my opinion, for lack of better terms. It's a very soft and gentle album, which I love. And right before that was Redeemer by My Point of View, another really sick band that's, it's a recent one. They've been, you know, touring a lot and been getting pretty popular, even though they've only really put out this EP, I believe, which is called This Is My First Heist. But hey, good music is good music. If you only have one EP, but it's good, it's all that matters. And the song before Redeemer was Say It In Words by M.I.J. off the album The Radio Goodnight. Very fitting, The Radio Goodnight. But yeah, M.I.J. formed in 1994, so very old school. With that being said, that's been pretty much all for today. I appreciate you guys being here, and it's been super sweet, super fun, and once again, feel free to tune in any Monday at 11 p.m., and I'll be here. As always, I hope you guys take care, and I have one last tidbit of a song to leave you guys off on. It's going to be Ooh, Do I Love You by Cap'n Jazz. Shout out Sophie, I do love you so much, and that's my girlfriend that's been playing this song very often, and it's a super soft, lighthearted one to end off the night. That being said, take care, everybody. Have a good night, and if you're going to stay up, stay tuned for the show after me. As per usual, KCSB got some of the best radio shows. Take care, everyone.

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1: Is this the level I want to speak at? I probably want to speak at right here. Hello, everybody. You're listening to KCSB FM in Santa Barbara. I'm your host, DJ Radamacu, and you're tuning in to the show All in Good Funk, where I typically cover funk bands, funk genres, play funk from different places. But today, as per the last few weeks, actually, I have another live set from another band. This time, it's The Works, coming in all the way from the west of Ireland, and I had a great time with them. We had a bunch of shows, first one in LA, we had three, well, this being one of those three in Santa Barbara. It was just a great time overall, and they had some amazing music. So, without further ado, I won't delay anymore. Let's get that set started. I hope you enjoy it.
2: We came from Ireland, all the way from Westport, Ireland, to be here. We've got a substitute drummer and everything, just to play this lovely little set.
3: We're taking you to all the lovely songs, and just because, you know, we're feeling that kind of way.
2: Play some from our EP and a new one we just released a week ago.
3: Yeah, just about.
2: It's going to be great.
3: We're going to start with a song called Dirty Jive.

0: Okay.
1: All right, what's next?
0: This next one.
1: Yeah?
0: Yeah, just keep running on.
1: Okay. Yeah, we're going to do one that we don't have out on Spotify yet, right? This one's called Over Out. I think it's a Jamie and Elliot one that you guys are starting, right? Yeah.

0: was my Taylor.
1: All right,
0: we're gonna do Junkie now. This is a fan favorite. It's about getting high. And
2: that's how it's
0: not
2: about.
0: Being proud of it.
2: We don't condone any of that stuff. Actually, we're all, you know, real, just local boys. Like, but I gotta start this one so I can get my little clock going.

0: I'm all sweaty now. I'm warmed up.
1: Gonna get more sweaty.
0: All right, so it's the emo part of the set, so...
1: Oh, Jesus.
0: As they say. We're gonna do, yeah, really emo, really slow one called Second Best. It's about feeling. Second Best.

0: stay in emo, or are we picking up the pace?
1: Stay in emo for the next one. Right. Gonna do a Dutch defense.
0: Okay.
1: Okay, doing that one, yep.
0: Let's do it.
2: See if I know this.
0: I trust you.
1: I trust you. Yeah, I trust you.
3: Yeah.

0: Right, nice one, Elliot. You did well to pick that up so quickly with us after, I think, well, one run through a practice of that the other day. Yeah. Thanks for being here, Elliot.
1: Okay, let's stop the Elliot praise. The ego's going to his head. Let's settle him down. This next one we're going to do is Upstairs. It's our newest song, maybe a week or two ago. So if you like how it sounds whenever this comes out, you can go back and keep listening to it. We're very happy and proud of it. And we're going to strip it back for this one. We got Jamie on his acoustic, as it was written, as it was intended. And we're going to play it in a way that I think is going to sound real nice.
2: Okay.

0: too.
1: I couldn't hear it, but I bet it was fun.
0: Now, if you'd come to see us in person, this is normally the order of things you run to. So after that nice little bed of softness, this is normally when we pick things up again.
1: So if you didn't like those last songs, you can just show up to the gig.
0: Yeah, you can just show up later. It's all right. Last two songs, you can hop around for a bit. It'll all be fun. We don't mind, really. It's okay. This one's the title of our first EP. It's called The Things We Do To Get High.
1: What?
2: That's awful.
1: Two songs about drugs. Are you joking?
0: Yeah, I don't know how this inspiration is coming, but really, really, we promote an honest style of living. But this is writing, you know. You can do what you want.
1: They're all about it out here in California. Anyway, two more songs, guys. Are you bored? Are you bored yet? All right, let's go.

0: activity. That's and cool. The last one.
1: And now we got our opus, our magnum opus. Our first song. There's a surprise at the end, so get ready.
0: Oh, that's right.

0: Oh my god. We've been the works. Thank you for listening to us at whatever time this comes out. Thank you for Eric for the use of his lovely little spot here.
1: Thank you very much,
2: Eric, for organizing everything.
1: Thank you, California.
0: Yeah, I tell you what,
1: for having the works out here in Southern California.
3: I think I'll probably talk at this level. Welcome back, everybody. 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That right there was just the amazing, lovely set by The Works. And honestly, I've been listening to so many of their songs. Shout out to Jay, who I was just texting right now about how his favorite song was Moody, and that was the final one. Great song, love the harmonica solo. This is probably the most fun I've had with a band. I mean, yes, they stayed at my place for 2 days. I hung out with them a lot, but I mean, I just love them. They were a great hang, and I'm sure you, all the listeners, I'm sure you all want to learn a bit more about them. So how about I toss us right into the interview?
4: All right, lads, let's get on with the interview.
5: Okay.
4: Yeah, it's pretty natural, I'd say. We're in a bit of a time crunch, playing between shows.
5: Uh-huh. Mm.
4: We just had a show last night. We're going to have a show this night. You've stayed over at my place. It's been great.
1: By the way, we stayed up too late, maybe.
4: We did stay up a little late. But this is going to go up late. It's going to go up at midnight. So, you know.
1: Okay, we'll stay up late tonight.
4: We'll have the listeners join us in that same kind of vibe.
5: Yeah, I would like that. That sounds very good.
4: Speaking of, the listeners, they're tuning in right now to KCSB FM in Santa Barbara, 91.9 on their radio or kcsb.org on the internet.
6: Hello, Santa Barbara.
4: This is...
1: Thank you for having us.
4: Have you guys been enjoying Santa Barbara?
6: Yeah. I mean, it's cool so far. Everything's very sunny out here.
4: In general, you've been exploring a lot of sunny coastal cities, haven't you?
6: Yeah, it was cool to see a college area, though. There's always, back home in Ireland, we hear a lot about the college experience in America, and you see it in the movies.
4: So oh, yeah,
6: it's
4: most
6: cool
4: definitely.
6: To see it with your own eyes.
4: Do you think it matches it? Even though we're in the middle of summer now, do you at the very least think the setting matches?
6: The setting of, like, campus?
4: Yeah.
6: Since we're all doing university back home, and we just finished that and came over here, I guess it's pretty... pretty following the path there. Following your trail.
4: Yeah. Well, I was going to say before the questions, but it seems we already got started with the conversation. What is the name of the band? What are your individual names? And what instruments do you play?
6: I'll go from the top of my mind.
4: Oh, and if I may, one more. What do you think your like role or dynamic in the band is? Like, what do you do for the band other than just play the music?
5: Okay.
6: Not much.
5: Well, like, let's do them all in one order. I'm Fintan. I play bass. And my role in the band is to play bass well enough that no one minds. I can do that and while also jumping around and stuff, and no one seems to care, that's it. But that's it.
2: I like to think of Fintan as our little mascot. He's got the most
1: eye candy. Eye candy, yeah.
5: I can be honest.
4: It's true, I have a lot of pictures of Finn out there.
5: Yeah, so I mean, like, I'll take anything anyone wants to give me, but as long as I show up and I'm reasonably in time, I don't mind.
2: Mm-hmm. Okay.
7: I'm Elliot. I'm the substitute drummer, and my role is to learn the songs well enough to pass as the real drummer.
1: And quickly enough.
7: And quickly enough.
1: I think you succeeded in
2: it. He did it. We'll see what happens tonight. I'm Jamie. I play the guitar, backing vocals. I help write the music, and I mix. Now I mix our songs. I mixed the last song that came out, Upstart. Listen to that. That's my work. So that's a big job. That I add to the band.
1: Yeah, that's true. I'm Oisin. I do vocals and keys. I like writing the songs, I guess. I don't know what more you can really say than that, especially without sounding a bit annoying. So, yeah, I think I write the songs.
4: Well, then.
1: A bit of fun.
4: I've been having fun listening to them, playing them. Oh, man.
1: Thanks.
4: Speaking of the works as a whole, well, first of all, thank you for coming by. Thank you for playing a couple sets, especially at my last show and the show in L.A. And the show tonight, you know, it's been a grand time having all of you.
1: You've been bringing us to a lot of very nice American spots that we would have really liked to have seen before coming over, so it's cool that those dreams came true.
4: Nice. I'm really happy about that. The Works, where does that name come from?
1: Yeah.
6: it's not an exciting story. this question always comes up, and all we have to say is like, oh yeah, it was the one name out of like 300 that was okay at the time.
2: No, it kind of fit, because we started off doing pub cover gigs, and we played all sorts of genres. So we played, you know, the works. What do you play? We play the works.
4: Yeah.
2: You know, we were going to do like an Irish name, like a lot of Irish bands do, like some Irish word, like Solace, which means light or something like that. But it just didn't sound right.
4: Right.
2: I think the works rolls off the tongue.
4: The works?
2: We're stuck with it now.
4: Yeah, I mean, I like it.
6: Too many songs come out.
4: You know, and you know what? It works. And
6: yeah,
4: it's
6: exactly. That's it. Yeah.
4: It makes for a lot of great puns.
6: The word works comes up a lot. So, it's like a nice little buzzword.
4: That works.
6: Yeah.
4: You know, a bit of subliminal messaging. That works. It works. Oh, everything worked out.
6: Yeah, exactly.
4: It makes
6: like
4: me
6: when
4: think
6: you
4: of
6: see
4: the works.
6: See the same ad everywhere, yeah.
5: With band names, as long as you don't have to teach someone a new word, it's easier for people to understand what's going on. You know,
6: it's hard. I think we've all had a bit of an issue coming over to America and the other countries we've been to, and just like explaining any kind of names or introducing ourselves to people, like, you know, immediately when you tell them your name that they're gonna forget, and like you don't expect them to remember because like it's Irish and stuff, and they don't even seem to understand Fintan in all walks of the world.
5: I kind
6: of
5: shorten it now, you know. It's just there's too many consonants or something, I don't know. They're just not
4: somehow
5: like
7: it's a sharp sounding name.
5: Yeah, I don't know. Yeah. I really should have thought about that long ago, but I guess I'm stuck.
6: So your parents these days, Finn the Human.
4: Your parents really should have thought before.
5: They should have thought of that.
4: They should have thought, man, this child of mine is going to go on a tour all the way in the U.S. and the people in U.S. are not going to be able to say his name. God, we should think of a simpler name.
5: I was raised to be in Ireland, I guess. I was raised to stay put. Like, I don't know. I've gone out too far. Like,
6: we're a bit more used to all the American names that we get out here, like Zach and Jay. There's a lot of things like that. Right. Courtney or... Brody.
4: It's really funny how many American names are just the letter. Like J is just a letter.
6: Yeah.
4: CC is just two letters.
6: Yeah, CC.
4: C.
6: Yeah.
4: You have like, you know, it's just the alphabet.
6: Yeah,
5: but that travels the world. There's no one that's no one's gonna mix that up. Like no one in China is getting confused about that. Like.
4: One syllable.
6: But music transcends all barriers. Bring it back home.
4: Yeah, let's bring it back home. Let's talk about music again.
5: Yeah, why not?
4: You mentioned that you were playing a bunch of genres. You were playing the works that as it should be. Speaking of genres, or in this topic of genres, I find that a lot of bands don't want to like constrain themselves to a certain genre. They don't want to like name themselves, oh, we're like punk rock, but we're not quite that. We're alt rock, but we have influences of other things. What are the iterations of genres? What influence your sound right now? And if you could make up a genre name, what would you name your sound?
2: I think we're fairly solidified as indie rock for their set right now. Trying to break out
5: indie
2: of
5: indie soft rock, perhaps.
2: Okay.
5: Yeah, soft stuff. To blend them all together.
2: Sound a bit more indie back home with all my guitar bells, but I'm kind of dry today.
5: You're fairly dry.
4: Indie dry rock. Soft and dry.
5: Yeah, can be dry indie rock.
7: Means boring, doesn't it?
2: Yeah, dry does mean boring.
4: Soft, dry.
2: Yeah, what would we call our genre if we could...
5: I actually don't like when bands invent genres for themselves. I think it's really silly.
2: Yeah, okay, yeah.
5: Especially when they just sound like a normal band. It's like, no, we actually play like street city driver pop or something.
4: I get
5: it's
4: it.
5: It's like,
4: to
5: you guys are a band. Like don't worry about it. You sound like the Strokes. Like you know, yeah. I think you got to be really far out before you go inventing your own genre. But I guess something on the indie spectrum.
4: You're a bit more humble.
5: Yeah.
2: It's fairly basic, you know, guitar, bass, drums. We're not adding any like fusion or anything. So
5: no.
2: it's just...
4: Keyboard.
5: We haven't fused anything yet.
2: We got a harmonica.
5: Maybe
2: a bit of folk.
5: It's a folk.
2: Traditional.
5: Yeah.
4: Maybe.
6: You bought one of those toys instead of the harmonica for the LA gig.
5: I bought an automaton, but there was like, I felt shy because it was just like,
2: there's no frets on it. You freaked out.
5: Yeah. Well, I had it stickered, and then we'd have been Japanese and stuff, but I got too
4: scared.
5: It'd
4: been J,
5: you know?
4: Soft, dry.
5: Yeah,
4: indie,
5: yeah. We could have just
4: stick
5: words on it, you know? Like, we didn't
2: hashtags.
4: New jazz with the keyboard.
5: Yeah. I think, honestly, a genre fits in like a post-hardcore avant-garde drone. I think if you actually get down to it,
4: I don't know if you're messing with me now.
5: Yeah, and that's how I think about it. That's what I'm adding.
4: Is that
5: might be arguing.
4: Is that how you feel when you play the bass? Is that
5: what
4: you're thinking about?
5: That's exactly how I feel.
4: No, let's go a little bit more. Let's go a little more into that. How do you feel when you play your instruments? What do you like? What do you when you write music? What do you feel? What do you want the audience to feel?
6: I think we always just want to have fun first ourselves on stage, and then hope, like, by us having fun, then it kind of gets out a bit into the people in front of us. I think usually it does all right when you know, just as long as we're having a good time, it usually kind of spreads, and that is kind of what we're going for. You know, like, we're all buddies, so just trying to have fun with your buddies playing some music.
5: I think we have most of the songs tight enough that we don't feel like we're wasting anyone's time. There's no sections that are just us going off on our own thing in a loose sort of way. We have them fairly exact to the point where whatever is interesting for the right amount of time, so no one's really being stretched. They're simple and they're bouncy, and that's kind of, that's the way we have them set, like.
4: Well, that's perfect.
5: But is it what we actually feel when we're playing now? What would you feel?
6: I feel a deep rage whenever I make a mistake, and it just ruins the whole gig for me. Otherwise, I like looking around and seeing Twinton jumping around and stuff.
5: Yeah.
4: Sweaty.
6: Sweaty, yeah.
1: That is one that,
6: especially
1: we
6: here,
1: all feel,
6: it's roasting.
1: Yeah.
6: Mm-hmm. Yeah. We're not built for it.
4: The oven was on all night, I heard.
5: Yes. Oh, what?
4: Yeah.
5: We could have died last night.
4: Well, we didn't, okay?
5: I didn't realize that we were blessed.
6: There's an alternate universe where we don't play a gig tonight.
4: For context, these lads stayed over at my place, and two other friends of mine who were helping set up the gig last night. And we had two pizzas that we put on the oven. I have never used the oven before. Not as in, like, I didn't know how to, but it's just the muscle memory wasn't there. I turned it on. We took out the pizzas. I forgot to turn it off. We went all to bed. And I was like, man, it's hot in here. And I took out the fan for Elliot and Jamie. And then in the morning, I get told by Jay, my good friend Jay Coletta, who plays music, no need to shill. he was like, hey, Eric, you left the oven on all night. So, you know, could have been a bad ending, but it wasn't.
6: Yep. This the guy who's been setting up our whole day of music here today and yesterday.
5: Our lives have been running on his schedule, though.
4: Days and nights.
5: So this is the fate we have. This is the trust we're putting.
6: I'll keep an eye on the oven tonight.
4: If we have another set of pizzas, yeah.
5: Perhaps.
4: I don't want to talk about this too much, that you guys are Irish and you come in from Ireland and you had all this trip and everything. But, like, come on, a little more for the listeners. How was your trip? What's your, like, favorite and least favorite part? You know, typical questions. And tell us more about your other travels.
6: Yeah, we were actually talking to the guy from Woodbridge about this. So what was the thing he coined for us at Woodbridge in LA where we played that gig with you?
2: So what's your three favorite things about America so far? And what did we say?
6: I can't remember all three, but I know Denny's was in there anyway.
2: Denny's Happy
4: Denny's
2: Hour.
4: Is good.
6: Oh, yeah,
4: Happy Hour.
2: He was on a field day with that. He loved it.
6: That's pretty much the Holy Trinity.
2: Sun, Denny's, Happy Hour, in that order.
6: Yeah,
2: that's three favorite things.
4: That's really
2: bad. We're Irish. We love Guinness. And you don't have it here, so what would you do? But it's really bad.
6: Sorry, Jamie got a Smithix.
2: I got a Smithix last night. It was warm. It wasn't in the fridge. But it didn't taste like the Smithix back home. So I can't wait to get it home. I hate it here so much.
6: So the worst thing is tipping, though, actually.
4: Tipping.
6: Since that just popped in my head. I'm sorry if that's like a touchy subject for Americans. Maybe you're not supposed to say that tipping's really annoying.
4: No. I think we all agree that tipping culture sucks.
6: Yeah.
4: No one wants to pay more, right?
6: We've been watching a lot of Larry David as well, so I think we're
4: really?
6: Actually like really ready to complain about a lot of American stuff.
4: Curb Your Enthusiasm.
6: Yeah.
4: One of my favorite shows to watch my best friend at home. We're both very Jewish. It's very fun, very awesome. And it's like... If you watch, it's so funny to think about if you're watching it all from Larry's perspective in L.A., because he's centered in L.A., oh my God, that must be, you must think America is so, like, full of pretentious people and full of all these things that make you hate all the people around you, and you'd be right.
5: I don't get it, he comes from such like a social rule. Everything is like this exact mannerism. No one in America does that.
4: Well, that's
5: people
4: that's
5: here are
4: true.
5: So open and being as like loud and brash and ugly as they want. There's like no social etiquette here at all. So I don't get what he's complaining about half the time.
4: I'll be real. The whole thing about Larry and him creating random rules and phrases and things all the time and like these unspoken rules is that's just him being autistic and Jewish. That's more very him. So, you know, you're looking at it through weird lenses if you're watching that guy. But anyway... Sun, Happy Hour, and
6: Denny's.
4: That's so great because one of them is just food. The other is like you don't get sun in Ireland; you get rain and fog.
5: There you go.
4: And then Happy Hour, which very I think par for the course.
6: That's
5: because I guess here they have to like convince because it's like during the day early time they have to like convince people to come out. So like bars and restaurants during the day, which you don't have to do back home.
6: You
5: can just do that anyway. You like don't need to give people deals. Like that's just the routine. Like so, I don't mind that if they're gonna offer me something, whatever. I don't know other favorites and least favorites. My least favorite part about being in America is that I'm 20.
4: That's my least favorite part
6: about being in America. That's right.
5: Which is fine. Yeah, you can do what you want.
4: You're 20?
5: It gets a hassle after a while.
4: Oh,
5: yeah.
4: I made you so many old fashions
5: yeah,
4: yesterday.
5: I know.
6: I forgot, that we didn't need to put up the performance where, like, you know, it matters in case we say it around like a bouncer or something.
5: No, it's okay. Like, any bouncers listening when this ever comes out, just don't worry about it. Like,
4: when's your birthday?
5: October.
6: To think about it or lie?
5: If I wanted to be honest about it, I just wanted to like hold on. Like, yeah, my birthday's tonight. Like,
4: what day?
5: Yeah. We can get a load of pizzas. Like,
4: what day's your birthday?
5: October 15th.
4: Damn, my birthday's on the 12th. We're so
5: just
4: close.
5: Just that bit older, like.
4: You're I'm a little older. Yeah, I'm 3 days older than you.
5: Oh, okay.
4: I'm
5: all
4: also
5: right.
4: 20.
5: Yeah. Okay. Yeah. So we'll be 21 in the same week. Yeah. Okay. That's fun.
4: Oh, you should come back.
6: I was gonna say come to Ireland. You can do a joint birthday party. Yeah. Yeah.
5: It would be useless, though. There'd be no benefit to being 21. Like, you might as well just, come beforehand. No. I should come over then.
4: No, I really love
6: 21-year-old bars. We'll go in there.
5: Yeah.
4: But here, let's start to wrap up the questions. I've got a silly one for you. If you had to replace every banana with a phone or every phone with a banana, what would you pick?
5: I'd replace all the phones with a banana.
4: Yeah. Mm-hmm. Everyone agrees?
5: Yeah.
6: Yeah, of course. Yeah, I think
4: that's
6: pretty cool.
4: Yeah, I agree.
5: Yeah, that's fair.
4: It's funny. When I first added that, I thought it was going to be a bit more divisive. And I think it was only the first couple people I asked where they were like, oh, but think of all the things you could do with all the phones. But then everyone else was like, no, I hate scrolling. I hate bed rotting. I hate the phone.
5: Mm-hmm, yeah. I think we all just want it to go away. Like,
4: I agree.
5: It doesn't have to be like a banana. Like,
6: would that fix the world, do you think?
5: No, I think the world is unfixable.
7: Well, some people really don't like bananas.
5: There would be a lot of them then.
6: Can you be allergic, maybe? It's like you're on a call and then it turns into a banana or something. I don't know. Isn't it like iCarly or Victorious as well, where they have like banana iPhone and stuff?
8: Oh, that's a pear.
6: Oh, yeah.
7: Banana phone.
4: Oh, yeah. I know what you're talking about. The iPair?
6: Mm-hmm.
5: Yeah.
4: Something like that.
6: I wish I had one of those.
4: Another question. Oh, this one's odd because I can't imagine you guys sending another band from Ireland over here to get on the show, but do you have any shout outs to any bands that I guess supported you, that you played with, some local ones, some that you want to like shout out, some in San Diego, some Ireland, you know, just get out your shout outs.
9: Yeah, who are you even thinking about?
6: All tones. The ones that are back home anyway, local. We like seeing a lot of the local indie music back in Ireland, so you know, hoping to break out into a bit more indie stuff back home, you know, across the country anyway. So I know, we're thinking of the likes of All Tomes, Undercover Martians, mm-hmm. back in Galway, Entertainment Purposes that we play with a few times.
9: Yeah, they're great.
6: You know, all those pals of ours. But we've been very impressed by the stuff we've seen out here, I think.
5: I think Elliot would like shout out a band.
4: Yeah. Wait, come on, maybe Elliot, speak up.
6: Are you cheating on us with a different band? What?
7: I have no one to shout out at the moment.
6: You have no songs coming out soon.
5: Yeah. We're a different band. We might as well. Like, this is the time. Like, this is the time for Shilling. He's got something to show.
4: If you want to be on the show, you could also come by. You know?
5: Okay, well, he's in a band called Misfire, and they're very good. Yeah. And we're taking him. We're like the side piece for the weekend.
6: Yeah,
5: he goes back to them,
6: yeah.
5: and he plays very well. So I've heard of them. So.
6: We were lucky to wrangle up two drummers during our time here in California. We had another guy, Simon, back in LA. And we heard our buddy from home, Dara, playing guitar for that gig as well. But then he had to go back because ice will shoot us if we stay over a day
4: of our time.
6: That's why we're only here for a few days more, I think. A week or two, maybe.
8: Mm-hmm.
6: So, yeah.
4: I miss Dara.
6: We're lucky to have Elliot picking up the sticks for these last couple of gigs.
7: New song out Friday for Misfire, by the way. Just doing my job here.
4: What's it called?
5: Good.
6: What's it called? We were listening this morning. It's great stuff.
7: It's called Sweet Daydream.
6: Sweet Daydream. Cool stuff.
4: Lovely.
6: Yeah, they go down well in Ireland anyway, Misfire SD. You'll have to come down.
9: I hope we do next summer.
6: Yeah.
4: All right. I think we're going to start wrapping up. Do you have any last parting words, pieces of advice? What do you want to tell the listeners? They're listening, ears open, all ears.
6: Where's the best place to get food around the campus here?
4: But that's not.
6: I suppose they can't really
8: tell
6: us.
8: That's the question. Right. Not the same.
6: Text on WhatsApp.
5: This is more like a message or word of wisdom.
4: How are they?
5: Or like life advice.
4: If you want to share their phone.
7: Hungry, huh?
6: Yeah, I'm hungry.
4: If you want to share your phone number on air, they could text you about it.
6: All right, Fintan, you can take that one.
5: I don't think my phone number will count by the time you guys get here. But if you guys have liked anything we've heard or talked about, go check us out on Instagram, on Spotify. Come say hi if you see us on the street. You know, we're very lonely. So, you know, you guys can talk to us. It's okay. And just keep going.
6: We love meeting Americans.
4: Is the Instagram page The Works Band?
5: The Instagram page is The Works _ band, and the Spotify is just The Works. But you might have to like scroll through someone. I don't know how much. I feel like we share it with a couple of other guys. So just look for the one with the nice flowers and the orange.
6: At least when we started with that name, it wasn't a problem anyway. So unless someone's come up really big since we started with The Works.
5: Yeah, you know, it's possible.
6: Which has happened in the past before with our old band. But, you know, it's a hello. Less we say about that.
2: We'll not talk about that one.
4: It's been lovely having you all.
6: Thanks, Eric.
4: Thank you, Oshin. Thank you, Jamie. Thank you, Elliot. Thank you, Fintan. Right. Oh, a kiss.
5: How are we done?
4: Yeah. Bye.
5: Bye.
6: Bye. Bye.
4: Thank you, listeners. All right.
9: That's it.
5: Let's
9: go eat.
5: Eat.
3: Those that have been listening to my show for a bit will recognize this song as the ending song, because this will be my last mic break for a bit, well, at least until next week. 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It was a lovely time, and I hope they come by again soon. I have a feeling they will. Now, what I typically do... Oh, by the way, you're listening to KCSB FM in Santa Barbara. 91.9 on your radio, kcsb.org on the internet. This show is called All in Good Funk. And I try my best to include this at the end of every show when I have the time. But it's a section called How to Get Out of a Funk. And so, the first one... The last couple ones have been something along the lines of, like, call your friends, or like... You know, I don't actually remember. I'm really bad at this. I'm really bad at improvising. Today's piece of advice is to get a cup of water to drink, to have a snack, to, like, think about when the last time you ate was. Because recently I've been having some problems, some troubles eating and drinking my water. I've been having a really bad case of dry mouth. And my head's been hurting. In fact, Jorby, shout out to Jorby, who was the programmer right before me. We were talking about how we had a headache. And so maybe there's a bit of a bug going around too. I don't know, take your vitamin C pills, drink your waters, do what you will, have a snack. Yeah, take care of yourselves. And that's how you'll get out of a funk. To end the show, I think I'll have the Olam playing, one of my favorite, and maybe one of the few Irish bands I know. I know them only because of Joe Dart, one of my biggest inspirations for playing funk bass, and he's Irish, and the band is Irish, and this is from the Olam, spelled with 3 L's. This is called Stream of Silver. I hope you enjoy, and have a great night. Stay punky, stay funky, and I hope to see you next week. Thank you again to The Works.

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0: that you can't beat the turkey in the straw, by cracky. I like mountain music, good old mountain music, played by a real hillbilly band.
1: Say, Harry,
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1: 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And Charlie,
2: yeah?
1: Get your guitar fixed. Every time you play, you get your chords all mixed. Now, George,
2: huh?
1: You're the worst I've seen. Why don't you put a patch on your accordion? We're gonna get a job on the radio soon, but we sure won't keep her if we ain't in tune. Now a one, a two, a three, a four. Come on, fellas, let's try once more.

0: Indians play in the land of the wicky-wacky. But I must say that you can't beat the turkey in the straw by cracky. I like mountain music, good old mountain music, played by a real hillbilly band.
1: 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I'm your friend, host, and librarian, Greg Drust, right here on KCSB-FM, Santa Barbara. Well, you chose a real good hour to listen because all of the music you will hear is drawn from 16-inch radio transcriptions. 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We started with an old tune called I Like Mountain Music. It's done by Andy Parker and the Plainsmen, a West Coast cowboy group. Not only did they record for Capitol Records, but they recorded for Capitol's transcription arm, and that's one of the songs that they recorded for radio broadcast. This next selection was recorded for the World Transcription Company, Curly Cold Iron and his Circle C Boys, and Curly Cold Iron is going to the old barn dance. Hey, let's go with him.

Carter's little Arkansas traveler. Howl, jump up and wink him down on the

curly cold iron and a circle C boys down at the Old Barn Dance. And we'll frequent the Old Barn Dance one more time with Judy Martin and her Mountain Rangers. And who is Judy Martin? Well, her birth name was Eva Elaine Overstake, and she was born July 23rd, 1917. During Depression time, Herschel Overstake took his three daughters to Chicago to audition for radio performances. The WLS Barn Dance in Chicago took an interest in them, and they were made members in January 1932. The station manager renamed the group the Three Little Maids. On October 13, 1933, they drew a crowd of 10,000 at the Chicago World's Fair and broke up later that year. Eva was the one that had an ongoing solo career. Ramblin' Red Foley was one of the stars of the WLS Barn Dance at that time. And also in 1933, Red married Ava 6 months after his first wife died in childbirth. Parenthetically, that makes her the grandmother of Debbie Boone. As she performed, Eva changed her professional name to Judy Martin, but sadly, on November 17, 1951, she died from an overdose of sleeping pills. The suicide note stated the reasons, but those reasons were never made public. Well, fortunately, we do have some Judy Martin music on radio transcription. Judy said, "I'm going to a barn dance with a shine on my boots."

Martin and her mountain rangers with a Shine on My Boots. That, along with many of the other recordings we'll hear today, but not all, but many of them, were recorded by the M.M. Cole Transcription Library out of Chicago. Cole was a book and music publisher that then moved into the radio transcription business and specialized in country, western, string band, and folk music. And his recorded transcriptions were used by radio stations in the 30s and 40s. And he also recorded this next one by Fiddlin' Dave and his boys. And Fiddlin' Dave had a Midwestern string band. And he'll play you music that you would have heard at that barn dance. This is called The Wind Up.

A wonderful thing about these radio transcriptions is that some of these artists never recorded commercially, as apparently is the case with Fiddlin' Dave, but we do have his music courtesy of the M.M. Cole Transcription Library, and you heard the wind-up Fiddlin' Dave. And you are hearing this rare unreleased music on KCSB-FM Santa Barbara, 91.9 on your FM stereo, not a commercial dial, alternative programming for all of the South Coast, going around the world, streaming and archived at kcsb.org. We have another group here called the Trail Dusters, who only recorded for radio transcription. They recorded for Keystone Transcriptions, as well as M.M. Cole, which we'll hear next. On some of the songs, the Johnson sisters are featured. Mary Jane and Ruth Johnson grew up on a farm in Michigan. After graduation, they moved to Chicago to work in a larger market. And now the Trail Dusters and the Johnson sisters ask the musical question, what do you do for a living?

The Trail Dusters and the Johnson Sisters, What Do You Do For a Living? Another M.M. Cole radio transcription. And for any transcription company, if it was Standard, World, MacGregor, Langworth, and on, these records technically were on loan from the company and should have been returned, but fortunately some radio stations didn't do that. So they're out there on a very limited basis for collectors to find, and we found some and we thought we'd share them with you on this hour of the Country Kaleidoscope. So here's yet another transcription by the Johnson Sisters and the Trail Dusters, and this one finds them heading for the open range.

Jack Rivers and his River Boys, Arkansas, a McGregor transcription this time, as we move to Doc Hopkins, who was born January 26, 1899. He died January 3, 1988. He was a member of the Cumberland Ridge Runners on the WLS National Barn Dance and a featured performer on Chicago's WJJD. So now let's enjoy the sounds of Howard Doc Hopkins' Sweet Evelina.

0: There's an old-time tune entitled Sweet Evelina, Doc Hopkins and his country boys on an M.M. Cole radio transcription. Well, let's take this one from the top. It was produced by Morton Radio Productions and features the Down Homers.
1: Here we come a-going your way, a song or two to brighten your day. If the skies seem gray and drear, listen, we've a note of cheer.
2: Hello, friends. This is Earl Randall speaking for the Hometowners. We've come with music, good wishes, and one of the best known of all hymns we know you'll enjoy.
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0: Feeling mighty gay, but when the day is over, he'll come limping in and say, I'm just a dude cowboy, dude, dude cowboy. I've got a lot to learn. He thinks that he's romantic, the ladies they will swoon, but they just smile so shyly and they start right into croon. I'm just a dude cowboy, dude, dude cowboy. He's got a lot to learn.
1: He goes down to the barroom, intends to dissipate. 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He's just a dude cowboy, dude, dude cowboy. He's got a lot to learn. 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Instead the horns they caught him and punctured his career. He's just a dude cowboy, dude, dude cowboy. He's got a lot to learn. Rode up in the mountains, the scenery for to see.

Well, that'll fix them. Dude, cowboy, the down-homers. Now we turn to a very well-known artist with a lengthy career, and that's Johnny Bond, once again from the World Transcription Library, something he also did on Columbia, but here's the unreleased version of Cherokee Waltz, Johnny Bond.

0: 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And it's my pleasure to say that in this summer's programming schedule, we can visit with you twice, on Saturday afternoons from 2 until 4, and also Wednesday mornings from 11 until 1 p.m. here on KCSB. Let's hear a portion of a show by radio, then TV personality Mac McGuire, who had quite a history. In 1919, he was born in Bartonville, which is now part of Peoria, Illinois. He first appeared on radio at the age of 9 as a singing child soprano. In 1941, Mac landed a job at WLAV in Grand Rapids, Michigan, where he wrote and produced several programs for the Mutual Radio Network. Mac McGuire had a commanding countenance. He stood 6'3" and weighed 225 pounds. Wow. He toured with the Capitol recording artists, the Harmony Rangers, singing and playing guitar. Often their opening act was a group that was unknown at the time, but they were Bill Haley and the Saddlemen. During the summer of 1951, Mac and the Harmony Rangers were back on the Mutual Radio Network 6 times a week. Mac McGuire passed away on February 2, 1963, in New Jersey, from a stroke suffered the night before. But once again, here is some of that radio magic of
1: Mac McGuire and his Harmony Rangers.

0: what do you say? Hi, neighbor, chase all those worries away.
1: Here's an informal invitation to start the morning with music and a laugh or two, and a serenade featuring that versatile musical combination, Mac McGuire and his Harmony Rangers. Well, here's our singing MC, genial Mac McGuire.
2: And a big fat hello to all you nice people out there. Doc, you cheered the wrong times. Let's roll, boys, and this is one tune that really gets things in a western mood. 10-Gallon Stetson.

Dow. Well, Dalton was a dead shot like old Hickok is today. When a sheriff asked a favor, who am I to turn away? He knowed I had this holster since I was a scout. So in rootin' through the attic,

0: Magnifique. 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That was...
1: The only way I could sing that top tenor on that trio part, though, Johnny, was to lean back and bay at the moon. Mr. Pete.
2: Well, I guess we're right back to you and your fiddle, Neil.
0: And, brother, that's my definition of being nowhere.
2: Well, anywho.
3: Some of these days you'll open your mouth so wide you'll swallow yourself and die of indigestion.
2: Gulp!
1: Things are going from bad to worse around here. How a little film music, please, huh? Go to it.

0: fine. You know, I think Doc is stealing the show, though, with that gimmick.
1: Yeah, he runs over here with that little gizmo of his and plays it all the time on the show, doesn't he, huh? What a gizmo. Well, there you are. A gazoony with a gizmo. Now we've seen everything.
2: Hey, Neil, is there any truth in the title of this song?
3: I'm not a colt anymore. Well, none of us are as young as we used to be.
4: Except mentally, he's never gotten out of first grade.
3: Boy, is that a case of the pot calling the kettle black.
1: You go ahead and sing your song, Neil. I'll throttle Doc over here.
3: Throttle bottom. When the moon smiles on the valley and stars above are big and bright, then I feel the outdoors calling, that's where I long to be tonight. Don't water, run races, do things or go places, one shoe is off, the others are dragging. My blinds don't fit, I'm sore, I'm not bragging, I'm not a colt anymore.

0: are dragging. 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
1: Oh, no. Mac McGuire and the Harmony Rangers, well, I thought they sounded pretty good. How about you? Now we go to a group that probably only recorded radio transcriptions, the Little Country Girls, Tyippy Tyee.

a Western song from the Little Country Girls, Tyippee Tyee, on another M.M. Cole radio transcription, as is this next selection by Rusty Gill. Rusty had a very active career, and I know he was very busy in Chicago in the 1950s. But now Rusty Gill and the Westerners tell you about the Red Ball Manifest.

0: Rusty Gill and the Western Airs, the Red Ball Manifest, here on the Country Kaleidoscope. Now we turn to a legendary songwriter in country music who wrote many tunes for everybody from Bob Wills to Eddie Arnold to many of the top names in country and Western music. Even Dream Baby by Roy Orbison is a Cyndi Walker composition. And on this world transcription, she's billed as Cyndi Lou Walker, and she's not going to sing one of her own songs, but Cyndi Walker will tell you about her Triflin' Man.
1: Triflin' Man,

0: opportunity to hear Cindy Walker sing. That's called Triflin' Man. Now let's check in with the Shady Valley Gang. They had a popular radio show in the 1940s, originating from KWK in St. Louis, and sounded like this.
1: Come along now to Melody Roundup.

0: gentlemen, you are listening to the Shady Valley Gang, coming to you from the old red barn way down here in Missouri's rolling Ozarks, and we just want awful bad to make you folks out there happy. Is that true or false, kid?
1: That's true, Deacon. Yes, sir. I have a lady in the balcony, Doctor.
0: Give that lady 20 silver. No, that's the wrong program. That's wrong. What are you going to do for us? Jack, you got the two Johnson sisters there, will you?
1: I sure have. Yeah. Well, Deacon, we thought we'd do South of the Border music, Deacon. Something like the South American way.
0: Hey, that's a goodie. Go right ahead.

You know, Fred, I got a little letter here I'd like to read to you. Let's see. Here it is right here. It says, "Dear Shady Valley folks, we are a bunch of boys and girls 4 years old, and none of us are over 2 feet tall. We want to thank you for the very enjoyable program every day when you're on. When you're on, we rent a taxi cab, get in the back seat, and dance to the music of Jimmy DeNoon." Well, now, that's nice. Thanks a lot, kiddies. And, hey, we got a number for you, just you. Now, Jimmy's going to do us coming around the mountain just for you kids.

0: if you don't like that, you don't like black-eyed peas and turnip greens. That was all right, Jim.
1: Okay, boys and gals, on your toes now, because here we go. Remember, I pick the year, and all of you try to think of things that happened during that year. And the year is 1912.
2: Oh, I know one.
1: All right, Johnny Bond, what's yours?
2: Well, that's the year my mom and pop got married.
1: Do you call that an important year?
2: It was to me.
1: Yeah.
2: Hey, say, I got another, Gene. In 1912, hogs sold for $8 a head.
1: Well, who cares?
2: Well, you would if you was a hog.
1: Oh, yeah. Well, here are a couple more items that come under the heading of 1912. Arizona and New Mexico joined up with the United States. The country produced a total of 49 airplanes, and Bronco Billy Anderson was the king of the cowboys.

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Sally dear, it's been a year since I left Arkansas. Lordy, how I miss you, how I long to kiss you. But at last the time has passed and now I'm coming home. So note for note, this song I wrote to sing for you alone.

0: church bells ringing, that country choir singing, we'll be happy blue-eyed Sally in a rustic shack for two. Down on that Ozark Trail there'll be big doings when we uns meet with you uns. Blue-eyed Sally, I love you.
1: Pretty little blue-eyed Sally. Pretty gal and a pretty song, too.
2: All you housewives especially, put down your pots and pans and dishes, because you're going to get serenaded now by the Buckeye Four. And they're running wild, they say.

0: fine. Well, I think for this portion, that about clears everything up. I think I got just a couple of seconds here to thank you and nice folks out there on the wireless for all the fine mail you've been sending us down here.
1: The Shady Valley Gang, with an impressive roster of personnel. Some you heard, some you didn't. But there was Johnny Bonds, Smiley Burnett, Big Jim DeNoon, the Johnson Sisters, and many more. They were heard locally on KWK in St. Louis and nationally on the Mutual Broadcasting Network from September 27, 1941 until December 1, 1947. And you heard them now on KCSB. The Statesman Quartet recorded prolifically for RCA Victor, but here they are on the company's transcription arm, RCA Thesaurus. The Statesman, Lead Me to That Rock.

the Statesman Quartet, Lead Me to That Rock. We've been enjoying rare unreleased music on big 16-inch radio transcriptions from the 40s and 50s this hour. I'm Greg Drust, thanking you for being there, and spinning one more, Eddie's Rhythm Makers, Turkey in the Straw.

0: hard to stay awake throughout the day? Does every simple task feel like climbing Mount Everest? Don't you wish that you could have enough energy to take part in the great experiences life has to offer you? Introducing 8 hours of sleep. Gone are the days of doom scrolling on your phone in the late hours of the night, or waking up with a feeling of pure nihilism at the thought of getting out of bed. With the addition of a full night's rest to your routine, there's nothing to stop you from becoming the driven and determined person that you were meant to be. Several empirical studies have been conducted that not only show cognitive benefits for a full night's rest, but cognitive decline in those that do not get their full 8 hours. 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
1: 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I'm high above the 101 in the KCSB traffic chopper. 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

Welcome to this hour of the Country Kaleidoscope, 100 years of country music from the audio archives. I'm your friend, host, librarian, and historian, Greg Drust, right here on KCSB-FM, Santa Barbara. We're beginning an hour of music that was unreleased to the record-buying public because all of these recordings are from 16-inch radio transcriptions. Some of these artists never made commercial records, and others, like Leon McAuliffe, who we just heard, did. But the record contracts did not necessarily apply to these recordings made for radio use only. And we started with something from the World Transcription Library, Leon McAuliffe and his Cimarron Boys, the Coon Creek Shuffle. Let's move now to an RCA Thesaurus transcription on which Slim Bryant and the Wildcats inform us that the Man in the Moon is a cowhand.

heard something? The man in the moon is a cowhand, at least so say Slim Bryant and the Wildcats. Slim was born in Atlanta December 7th, 1908. He passed away May 28th, 2010, at that great age of 101, so let it not be said that a musician's life is necessarily a short one. Slim started recording in the 20s, but most of the Slim Bryant records you'll find are from the 1940s. And it's an interesting side note that when you have people like Slim Bryant, born in 1908, or some of these people born in 1917, 1919, commercial radio didn't start until 1920. So some of these artists actually were born in a world without radio, but later did broadcast on that medium. Now let's turn to Judy Martin, and she's doing a song popularized by the Girls of the Golden West, I Wanna Be a Real Cowboy Girl.

the commercial record of I Want to Be a Real Cowboy Girl that I'm familiar with is by the Girls of the Golden West, but Judy Martin took that song and really put a swing to it on an M.M. Cole radio transcription. What do we mean by transcriptions? Well, that simply is a pre-recorded program or a portion of a program that was pre-recorded in a day when most radio shows were totally live. Here's our next group of jolly cowboys, the Cass County Boys. They originated in 1935 as a trio performing on radio station WFAA in Dallas. Gene Autry heard them in 1940 and recruited them for his Melody Ranch radio shows, 17 Western films, and many recording sessions. The Cass County Boys were inducted into the Western Music Hall of Fame in 1996, and now on the Country Kaleidoscope we'll sing about the Sleepy Rio Grande.

0: the Cass County Boys, Sleepy Rio Grande. As we said before, radio for the general public started in 1920. Soon, barn dance shows began to appear. On April 19, 1924, the National Barn Dance premiered on WLS in Chicago and actually predated the Grand Ole Opry, which premiered November 28, 1925 on WSM in Nashville. In my opinion, because of its location in the big city of Chicago, it was less traditionally rural than the Grand Ole Opry, but early on was a more significant force and more powerful show than the Opry. Well, now the Grand Ole Opry is the longest continuously running radio show, and the barn dance was discontinued when WLS went to a top 40 format on May 2nd, 1960, and became the Rock of Chicago. But now let's step back in the time machine and see what it was like to listen to the WLS National Barn Dance.
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2: Well, Red Blanchard, I'll sing right now if you don't think the audience will mind.
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1: Well, there's your answer, Bob.
2: Okay, folks, if it's all right with you, I'll sing my theme, I Want to Be Wanted. I want to be wanted by someone like you. I'm longing for someone to care. I want to be wanted by someone who's true, who'll follow me no matter where. You're just like the picture that's been in my dreams, the one who has shared all my plans and my schemes. I want to be wanted by someone like you. I'm wondering if you could want me. I want to be wanted by someone like you, by someone who's been my ideal, someone who feels just the way that I do.

0: by someone like you. Do you feel the same about me?
1: Bob Atcher on the WLS National Barn Dance, I Want to Be Wanted. The Barn Dance featured stars like Gene Autry, Red Foley, the Dinning Sisters, Dolph Hewitt, Smiley Burnett, the Williams Brothers featuring a very young Andy Williams, and Lulu Bell and Scotty Wiseman.

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0: 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And I heard of a Tennessee Jamboree that came from WLAF in Lafayette, Tennessee, and was broadcast on the Mutual Radio Network, but this one states another location.
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2: Herding the doggies into the corral, singing a song for you.
1: Yes, from deep down in the heart of Dixie, Tennessee Jamboree swings your way with songs by Freddie Burns and his Ranch Boys. Music you like featuring Smokey Paul, Pee Wee Womble, Doghouse, Jake Wilson, Deacon McNatt, Bill Peters, the Ranch Boys Trio, and Shun of the Shup Brothers.
3: Yeah.
1: Hey now. Answering the request for the next song, here's Freddie Burns to sing Look What Thoughts Will Do.

0: Thank you. Thank you very much, boys, for your help. I hope all the folks that have asked for that song are tuned their way today. Now, Smokey Paul is just about ready to sing. I think he's got the right idea about this warm weather anyway. He's headed for deep water. All right.
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1: Now, let's see, back to the music, and it's time for Jack and Jerry, all harnessed up here, ready to sing one of their good hill country songs today, and looks like something's brewing here, boys. There's a storm of trouble in their hearts.
2: Once you left

0: I wonder where you are tonight.
1: Yeah, yes, sir. Mighty nice indeed. That's their time for today, friends, but we'll be back tomorrow. You know, Tennessee Jamboree will be around the same time. Till tomorrow, Freddie Burns saying thanks so much for listening. Yeah, everybody knows they go around and around, and where she stops, nobody knows.
2: Now, you have heard some of the Tennessee Jamboree radio show from Memphis in the early 1950s, and the one person in that cast that went on to much greater success is Jack Shook. From the team of Jack and Jerry that you just heard, Jack Shook became a first call, a team session musician in Nashville. But right now, we're coming to you from Santa Barbara, riding the airwaves on KCSB-FM 91.9, also smoothly streaming and archived at kcsb.org. 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

0: Say, Tex, I've heard a lot about a lad in your outfit that does things with a guitar that most musicians wouldn't even try. What do you say, let's hear something from him?
1: You know, if you were to see our guitarist, Dickie Phillips, sitting with his guitar laid flat across his knees and turned the wrong way around, you'd sure say he was plumb loco. That is, till you heard Dickie play it that way on a guitar boogie.

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Here it is, the Sugarfoot Rack. Gonna get out the sycamore, shine up my shoes, and meet my baby and tell her the news. I bet my bundle on a suede back nag, and I come home winter with a plenty of swag. A 1 foot, 2 foot, slew foot drag. 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
1: The fabulous Tex Williams on the radio. And just a word about the instrumentation. Many of these cowboy bands had a trumpet, which often was played with a mute. That was a retention of the big band era, which was the nation's popular music when these cowboy bands were getting together. And many times you'll hear an accordion. Well, in the 30s, 40s, and 50s, the accordion was the portable keyboard instrument. So you'll hear a lot of accordion in this music. Here's a group that Hank Penny spoke very highly of as we board the train with Andy Parker and the Plainsmen, which will take us way out there.

0: Wendy Parker and the Plainsmen doing a song associated with the Sons of the Pioneers way out there. We spoke of Red Foley, but we haven't heard him yet. Now, his name does not appear on this radio transcription credited to Judy Martin and her mountain rangers, but since Red and Judy were man and wife, I'm sure that Red Foley is on the lead vocal of Rollin' Along.
1: Slept last night in a stack of hay.

The actual record of Rollin' Along was by the Prairie Ramblers, but you just heard a version by Judy Martin and her Mountain Rangers lead vocal, Red Foley, Rollin' Along. And we're doing the rolling on the 91.9 spot on your radio dial, KCSB-FM, Santa Barbara, rolling across cyberspace at kcsb.org, where we are streaming and archived. Just a program note that this music is a little more Western, a little more cowboy and cowgirl than we usually play, and that's okay, that's great. That's part of the music, too, and that's just what happened to be on this group of transcriptions when I found them. So, let's continue with the Trail Dusters, and the Trail Dusters have the Silver Eagle Blues.

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Now, along with Jack Rivers and his River Boys, let's explore the Apache Trail.

Jack Rivers and his River Boys, Apache Trail. Now it's harmony time with the Little Country Girls.

Hold On, The Little Country Girls. 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

The Trail Dusters When the Bells of Heaven Ring. Bringing you as much music as we can this hour. Curly Cold Iron and a Circle C Boys, the fiddle tune, Old Joe Clark.

fiddling around with Curly Cold Iron and the Circle C Boys, old Joe Clark. And one good fiddle tune deserves another. Here's Fiddlin' Dave, and I know this is real good because they call it the Headlights Reel.

The Headlight Reel, Fiddlin' Dave and His Boys. Greg Drust, thanking you for joining us for a very special hour of the Country Kaleidoscope. Unreleased music, unavailable to the general public, and recorded on big 16-inch radio transcription discs. As Jack Rivers and his River Boys introduce us to Darling Nellie Gray.

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0: welcome to Earth Riot Radio. I'm Reverend Billy Savitri D, my co-host and the inventor of news from the natural world, is at Delaney Hall with the Stop Shopping Choir. She'll be calling in a minute. You know that we find our truth about racism, sexism, and freedom for all through our love of the earth. Here's something I wrote this morning. The earth is coming. The earth is coming. Hurry up. We've been waiting. Do you need some water? Okay, go, go, go, go, go, go. Natural disasters are acts of conscience. Wow. Patriotism is banned in Texas. Do you like that one? Amen. Revolutionary mothers drop packets of estrogen on banks, prisoners, and prisons. Not prisoners, prisons, and RFK. Holy Jesus. Come over here. Look, look, the earth is coming. The earth is coming. The word security is under house arrest. The bodies of AI programmers have cravings for disorientation. Maybe they should take a walk in the forest. The revolution is evolution. Very fast, decisive evolution. The earth will overwhelm the borders, and Zionists will be overwhelmed, and Palestinians will be free, and people will be invited to this immigrant country and this immigrant city. Somebody give me an earth hallelujah today. 100 senators surrender to the northern spotted owl. All political teleprompters break simultaneously. That would be a good thing, don't you think? Let's work on that. The earth is coming. The earth is coming. Oh, this is beautiful. The shadow of the tidal wave. The bursting pavement. What did the on-ramp say on his deathbed? Get it? Get it? Get it? Americans, stop hiding. Stop hiding behind your atom bomb. Stop hiding behind Jesus Christ. Stop hiding behind Marilyn Monroe. Stop hiding behind the 1959 Chevrolet. Earth-a-luia. That's as far as I got this morning. I hope that helped you think clearly. Sean? Amen. Well, we have our compatriots out at Delaney Hall, and they haven't called us yet, but they promised us that they would. Delaney Hall is our local concentration camp, managed by ICE. ICE is like a private army that is illegal, that our gangster president has organized against particular people that he believes he can beat up on for political benefits by encouraging us to be afraid of people who support Palestine, afraid of people who support just the idea of the United States, the immigrant country. And we'd like to, let's go to Mahmoud Khalil. Can we go to, we have a short 2-minute interview with one of the first people that was arrested when the uprising at Columbia began, as the genocide picked up steam and more people were slaughtered by the IDF. You remember, that's just, feels like yesterday, but it's been a while now. This is Mahmoud Khalil.
1: While you were imprisoned in Louisiana,
2: I mean, this ruling is absolutely disappointing. This administration, the Trump administration, is trying everything in its power to come after me, to put the full weight of the government to actually make an example out of me. And this means that I would be separated from my U.S. wife and son, who both were born in this country. And it's just like it underscores how this administration is weaponizing the legal system, how fragile due process can be when our rights are treated as conditional rather than guaranteed. And I must be clear, like it's absolutely I have an amazing team. You have Bahar with you in the studio. We're gonna explore every avenue until we feel vindicated. Yet this administration will continue to go to these ideological judges to get rulings in their favor. And basically, as you said, what they want me to do is to wait for an immigration process that's fully completed, fully controlled by the Trump administration to get justice from this process, which is, we know this wouldn't happen, that this immigration judge, quote unquote, will not let us develop our case.
0: Mahmoud Khalil. And you can hear Amy Goodman. I guess I'm busted. I took that off. And Amy, Democracy Now! YouTube. And I want to thank Amy and the entire group of allies at Democracy Now! For contributing to the Earth Riot. The Earth is coming, people. The Earth is coming. We now are in the middle of, well, what do I mean by middle? A global heat wave began in 2023. The temperature around the Earth shot up radically, a vertical climb. And now that is already 3 years ago. And the global heat wave has no explanation except the general knowledge that we have that we are destroying the self-regulating, the moderating, the ability of the Earth to hold at temperatures that we have enjoyed. 10,000 French people died just recently. The heat wave this summer in Europe and everywhere. We just had 100 degrees 3 days in a row here. We have an emergency, a crisis of our physical environment. That is called by our gangster president a hoax. It's apparently true that however extreme the starvations and droughts and fires and floods, 1,000-mile-wide cyclones, 220-mile-an-hour winds that come to be that severe in just 24 hours' time, it's becoming monstrous at this point all over the world. And there's no way of estimating the mortality. This is the main cause, that there are thousands upon millions of migrants. I've seen estimates at 150 million people who just can't farm anymore, who can't find a way to feed their children, who are out on the highways walking in the leaky boats, crossing the Mediterranean and so forth. If they cross the Caribbean, maybe they'll get a laser-guided missile to bomb them, coming from our gangster president. We have extremes multiplying, accelerating at such a rate that those of us who are here in the middle class of the United States, ensconced in our consumerism, stop shopping. We're just floating and watching right now. But a lot of our Earth Riot is anticipating an Earth Riot. By the Earth, that's happening. But by us too. Something's got to give, people. Have they called us, Sean? Not yet. The Earth is coming, people. The Earth is coming. We're going to stop our shopping. The data centers will convert into fields of thinking, feeling, orgasmic pleasure, being with nature. The earth is blooming, rooting, flying, shrieking with pleasure. That's a radical idea, isn't it? The sixth extinction is going door to door like Mamdani supporters. What do I mean by that? I wrote it this morning, high on wonderful coffee, organic fair trade coffee, at 6 a.m. Speaking of six, let's say it again. That line. Does anybody know what we're talking about? The sixth extinction is going door to door like Mamdani supporters. Do you feel sometimes like what the earth is doing is personal, knocking on our door? Does anybody out there feel like they're having a conversation with the earth of some kind? That's an indigenous idea, isn't it? I think those of us who've been raised to distance ourselves from the earth, I was raised that way, that's got to break down. Those borders have got to break down. We've got to have a personal relationship. Go out to Prospect Park and start walking around. Talk to the trees. Let's go to There Is a Wall. We're thinking about Delaney Hall right now. We're thinking about the Stop Shop Inquirer and the Rude Mechanical Orchestra, and many other people are there right now. And that's people seized illegally sitting there inside those walls, inside that barbed wire. There Is a Wall from the Stop Shop Inquirer.

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1: Hello, Reverend Billy.
0: It's good to hear your voice.
1: Okay, so we're live.
0: We're live now. Can I have a little more of Norman volume on my... There we go. Go ahead, Norman. Give us the report.
1: Well, good afternoon. Let's begin focusing on the war in Iran. Headlines in the New York Times sum it up as where we are as of today. So Thursday's headline said, quote, U.S. bombs Iran again as truce breaks down. Trump mulls blockade. Two sides cast blame for cycles of strikes. And when they're talking about a truce, they're probably talking about the ceasefire or the memorandum of understanding that we've discussed previously. The blockade, they're making reference to the Strait of Hormuz. So the New York Times article on Thursday said, President Trump said that he believed that a temporary truce he signed with Iran was over. The story further says, quote, the United States is holding Iran accountable for recent unjustified aggression against commercial shipping and civilian crews freely navigating a vital international waterway. They're making reference again to the Strait of Hormuz. And that statement came from the U.S. Central Command. On Friday, the headline read, quote, as U.S. steps up attacks on Iran, prospect of peace fades. This morning's Times headline read, quote, mediators scrambling to salvage frayed truce, and quote, bombing and a tentative deal with Iran didn't work. What is plan C? The Times article this morning pointed out, quote, on Friday, President Trump said on social media that he had agreed to continue negotiating with Iran, but the ceasefire is over. They then pointed out it was unclear what his administration's next steps might be. So hostilities are front and center once again, Billy. I once again remind everyone that only Congress can declare war, and Congress has not done so. And under the War Powers Resolution of 73, in my opinion, since May 1, the hostilities are illegal. So we need to closely monitor what is being done in our name. Not good at all. Second, the Supreme Court of the United States concluded its 2025-2026 term on June 30th. Let's review a bunch of the court's significant decisions. One, back in February, the Supreme Court ruled that President Trump exceeded his authority regarding his tariffs. The court held simply the Constitution in Article 1 provides for Congress to impose taxes, not the president. This is an important decision checking the presidential power. In the end of April, the Supreme Court undercut the power and importance of the Voting Rights Act coming out of a case out of Louisiana. The headline on a May 1 editorial was, quote, the justices gutted the Voting Rights Act. In their editorial, they stated, quote, the effects will be significant. Ruling in the Louisiana case makes it easier for states to draw districts for Congress, state legislatures, and local councils that elicit candidates favored by white voting blocs. The Supreme Court has given white voters more power at the expense of racial minorities. I point out that since that decision, we've already seen changes in the racial makeup of the midterm elections favoring Republicans in Louisiana, Tennessee, and Alabama. Now, as usual, many significant decisions by the Supreme Court come as they did this last term in the last couple of days of June. So, for example, the court upheld birthright citizenship and struck down Trump's executive order limiting birthright citizenship under the 14th Amendment. Chief Justice Roberts, writing for the majority, said, and I quote, citizenship then and now was the right to have rights, to freely participate in our political community. The framers of the 14th Amendment extended that promise to every freeborn person in this land. Roberts then says, we, meaning the Supreme Court, kept that promise today. A substantial issue facing the court was whether the president had the power to fire members of independent federal agencies. The court said no to removing Lisa Cook from the Federal Reserve Board by citing the law that created the Federal Reserve Board, which only allowed dismissal for, quote, for cause. And the court said Ms. Cook was charged with mortgage fraud, but that she denied the charge, and therefore they sent the case back to the lower court for further proceedings. Yet, in a similar case out of the Federal Trade Commission, where a member, Rebecca Slaughter, was fired, the court held that the president could fire her and opened the door to firing other members of independent federal agencies. This was a terrible decision, in my opinion, overruling a 90-year precedent. The Florida decision has the potential to radically change the federal government agencies. Even yesterday, Times reported that Trump terminated the three remaining members of an independent bipartisan federal election commission. So we need to watch this closely and have the Congress pass stronger laws protecting federal agencies. Excuse me for a second. On voting rights, the court held on a case out of Mississippi that election officials can count mail-in ballots if the mail-in ballot is postmarked on election day and is received up to five business days later. This is an important win concerning mail-in voting. Now, regarding campaign finance rules, the court held that the financial limits on political parties' contributions violated the First Amendment free speech provision and further held that political parties can communicate and coordinate with the candidates. This opens the door to even more money donated in political campaigns. Many folks see this decision as a further negative development in political campaigns. The court ruled on cases out of West Virginia and Idaho that it's okay to have the state say that they may ban transgender female athletes from participating in girls and women's sports teams. This, in my opinion, is another bad decision. There's other ways to address this issue. Finally, Billy, the court ruled that the president may end under the temporary protection system

0: the Department of Homeland Security can turn individuals away at the border if, even though they're claiming asylum protection, if Homeland Security claims they haven't arrived in the United States. Now, in my opinion, this is not what America should be turning into. We are a country of immigrants, and we should never forget that. So the Supreme Court is now off until the first Monday in October, when they begin their next 2026-27 term. So Billy, that's it for today. A lot to think about. Everyone have a good weekend. Always remember democracy, not autocracy. Thank you, Reverend Billy. Thank you, Savitri. Everyone, please take care.
1: Thank you, Norman. Wow. That's a breathtaking report. It's unbelievable that we have 2+ years left with this guy. It's just unbelievable. Where's the silver lining? We have just clear fascism in the American style, pretending to do this, pretending to do that, but really just taking rights away from the people who are opponents of the party in power. And finding ways by abuses like thousands of executive orders and whatever it takes, a privatized gang like ICE going around tearing apart neighbors and families by whatever means necessary. This particular president is gathering power to his own desk. And what if there's a silver lining? It's that I don't think this is going to happen for a long time. His approval rating is down around 37% now. And I think the people are just learning what can be done to abuse the existing system. There have to be laws that are stricter and more quickly implemented that presented immediately and enforced immediately when a president becomes a mad king. Well, now, are we? We're waiting for the people at Delaney Hall to call us, but it may very well be that that it's difficult to call out from the area around the concentration camp. We're discovering this at this moment. Let's go to Richie Havens. Let's go to What You Gonna Do About Me.

0: come around. Slavatry?
1: Hey, Rev, what's up?
0: You know what's going on here. We're in the studio, and I'm here with Sean.
1: I'm down here at Delaney Hall in Newark, New Jersey. It's a Saturday afternoon, and families are lined up to go inside and see their loved ones. And outside, we have a big group of musicians playing songs. I'm sure you can hear them in the background. There's brass bands and singers. And then there's a line of people who are standing holding signs in solidarity as people go in and come out. It's a rainy day here, and the mutual aid tents are standing up. And they're feeding people, giving them clothes. A lot of families going in and out.
0: Are the people being admitted? The last time I was out there, I got the distinct impression that people were standing in the sun for long periods of time.
1: In and out. Yeah, they're definitely letting people in out. Yeah, so I've seen some families coming out with kids, but there is a line, and there's definitely, it looks like, a long wait.
0: And you're there with John Mark Rosengard and Shilpa Narayan. And
1: I'm here with a lot of people from the Stop Stopping community, the Rude Mechanical Orchestra, a new brass band from Newark called Brass Uprising.
0: Amen.
1: Some solidarity singers. We're just about, I'm counting maybe like 25, 30 instruments. And
0: oh, yeah.
1: The singers, and they're making up songs as they go, and people are drifting in and out, but the energy is very, you know, positive, supportive.
0: I can feel it in your voice. I can feel the positivity. Do you think that it's possible that the detainees can hear you?
1: I think that's always possible. My experience with all noise demos is it's a little hard here because they don't have a way to signal back to us.
0: But, right.
1: You know, in some prisons, you can get close enough to hear them banging on things back. But so we don't have a lot of feedback in the moment, but I have heard from other people that the people inside being held do have, they can hear sometimes what's going on out here. So, but also I'm sure their families can report to them as they go in.
0: And report to us. We can, as they come out, ask them if they...
1: That's right.
0: Ask them if their loved ones are being serenaded by their fellow freedom fighters. I'm thinking about when we were in New Orleans at that prison, and
1: the Parish prison there, and the Orleans Parish prison, which is similar to this place. People are held there quite indefinitely. That's New Orleans' version of Rikers, and people are held in there because they can't make bail for sometimes years, just like Rikers. You know, obviously the situation here at Delaney is a slightly different one, but except for that, yeah, people are held somewhat indefinitely. And we know that last week there was a ruling in the courts that, you know, they had to have hearings after bond. They have to have a bond hearing after 3 months. So maybe there's some headway there. I don't know if Norman mentioned that today, but.
0: Well that's still 90 days.
1: 90 days is a long time.
0: That's still a long time.
1: I've never been in jail for even 90 hours, and it's too long. You know what I mean?
0: Well.
1: And it's heartbreaking for these families who have to, you know, all the ways that they torture these families, so they don't know if they're going to get in. They don't know if they can see their loved one. They don't know if they can communicate with their loved ones.
0: It's impossible to plan for being together again.
1: They've admitted that one of their main strategies right now is just to wear the detainees down so they self-deport.
0: Well, that's the thing that the courts
1: and his crew at DHS are counting on that.
0: Absolutely, the courts make a decision, and then it's the executive branch's job to enforce that decision, and. Our gangster president's idea of that enforcement is just to slow everything down.
1: Yeah, I've been calling him a gangster. That, you know, that's a compliment, so I wouldn't call him that. But whatever he is, I would say that, you know, gangsters have rules. Gangsters have protocols. Gangsters also have laws. Trump operates by himself. He's a narcissist, right? He's all alone. You know, gangsters are groups of people. That's an economy. Do you know what I'm saying? Trump doesn't act inside of anything. He's operating on his own. And my point is that these people are torturing detainees right now. They're torturing them because they're going to make it so bad inside that they just want to go back to wherever they came from. And they have explicitly stated that. But that is not within the law. You know, that's not within the law. That's a psychological, that's a psyop, right? Okay, listen, we got to start up a song here.
0: So
1: I'm gonna get back to the singing, but I'm going to walk you over to it, okay?
0: Okay, we're ready for the song.
1: Let's see if you can hear.
0: The Rude Mechanical Orchestra is there with the Stop Shopping Choir.
1: There's a semi going by. Very supportive.
0: Oh! Power to the people.
1: There seems to be some sort of lag in the singing at the moment. So,
0: well, we just took an interview with Mahmoud Khalil from Democracy Now. I'm going to have to call him and apologize because there was a momentary inclusion of Amy's voice, and I know that. That we should have permission before we do that kind of thing, and I'm gonna.
1: Well, you're just saying thank you right now, so that's it. Earth Hallelujah, Earth Riot Radio. Glad to be with you, listeners. Glad to be with you, Billy. I'm gonna get back to this protest.
0: Are we signing off? Is that it? Okay.
1: I'm signing off now. They said that.
0: Love you, everybody.
1: Please check it out. Check it out.
0: Okay. Well, we never quite got the musical dimension going. I'm looking on my computer here, and Mahmoud Khalil, the computer tells me, this is AI, so the computer tells me that Mahmoud Khalil is here with his family and his young son in Brooklyn. And so I should just open the window and shout. Sorry we cut you off on that interview. But the people in Delaney Hall are from all over the world. If we think of certain countries as being singled out by the Trump administration for name calling and fear mongering, the Mexican people, the Venezuelan people, the Haitian people, the Palestinian people. I just have this inclination, Sean, to just play the music from all those places. You know, just thank these people for their faith, for their belief in our country, for the trust that has been betrayed. But I want to thank them for having the trust in the first place. My great grandfather came over in the 1880s, I believe. And from the Netherlands, and I have his name, Billy, William, Wilhelm. What would the Dutch version be? And he jumped ship in New York, and right around that time, the Statue of Liberty was being built, was being erected there. The torch was maybe not all the way up yet, but he jumped ship and started looking for people that he could call relatives, Dutch people. And he ended up in Troy, where there's a big Dutch community. And then he went west from there to Holland, Michigan, where obviously a big diaspora of Hollandish people. And he was one of the major religious faiths of that country. He was a Christian Reformed Calvinist, and he was a scholar, a religious scholar. And I think he started teaching at Hope College, if I have this right, which is a local, very Dutch college. At least it was then. Is it still there? The Calvin College is there. And I think he didn't get along with somebody in a position of power there. Didn't quite live up to their expectations in some way. Although legend has it in my family that he could read the original Bible, the original, a lot of things. He had like 6 or 7 languages under his belt. He was a real scholar. Then he started farming. And by all accounts, he was not a very skilled farmer. But he went out into Iowa and Minnesota to what we call Ojibwe land. He was one of those settlers that came in after Custer and grabbed the land, something we're not so proud of in our family. Why don't we go to, since we were just talking to Savitri and we miss her so much, she's not here with us, she's in Newark, but let's go to her news from the natural world. Savitri D.
2: Hello, welcome to News from the Natural World. I'm Savitri D. Wildfires raging across southern Europe have forced thousands to flee their homes and prompted officials to ban spectators from a stage of the Tour de France amid warnings of powder keg conditions after a record-breaking early summer heat wave. Hundreds of firefighters are tackling blazes that have burned through almost 20,000 hectares in Portugal, Spain, France, and Greece. Strong winds are forecast to fan the flames, and temperatures are expected to rise again this week. In the remote foothills of the French Pyrenees near the Spanish border, 700 firefighters were struggling to contain an out-of-control wildfire that has scorched 5,000 hectares and prompted the evacuation of more than 10,000 people. Wildfires in France have already burned more than triple the seasonal average by early July. More than 20 states reported temperatures above 100 degrees Fahrenheit as a heat dome sat over the eastern U.S. At least 24 people have died. Officials in New Jersey believe the extreme heat was a factor in the deaths of 22 people across 10 counties, mostly in central and northern parts of the state. Many of the individuals were found in homes with no air conditioning, outside their residences, on the street, and in parked cars, according to officials. Super Typhoon Bavi continued to carve a destructive path across the northwestern Pacific. The storm crossed the northern Mariana Islands and Guam before making landfall on Rota on Sunday night. After rapidly intensifying on Saturday, analysis on Sunday recorded sustained winds of 178 miles per hour, with gusts reaching 218 miles per hour. Destructive winds are only part of the threat. Forecasts also warn of waves rising to 10.7 meters. Coastal inundation reaching 3 to 7 meters, torrential rainfall exceeding 200 millimeters, and a heightened risk of flash flooding alongside widespread coastal erosion and infrastructure damage. The world's oceans are the hottest on record for June, pushing past records set during the 2023-24 El Niño years. Right now, the average sea surface temperature is just under 21 degrees Celsius across the world's tropical and temperate oceans. Before widespread industrialization in 1870, the temperature was about 19.6 degrees Celsius. That may not sound like a big difference, but heating the world's oceans this much requires a truly enormous amount of energy. Of all the extra heat trapped by greenhouse gases from burning coal, gas, and oil, more than 90% has gone into the world's oceans. As a result, the oceans are getting rapidly warmer. In 2025, the heat added was the equivalent of about 12 Hiroshima-scale nuclear bombs exploding every second of every day. Parts of the Mediterranean are up to 6 degrees Celsius hotter than the long-term average, and parts of the North Sea are up to 3 degrees Celsius warmer than average. Microscopic plankton are among the most important organisms on Earth. phytoplankton produce around half of the oxygen we breathe, while plankton as a whole underpin marine food webs, support fisheries, help regulate carbon, and sustain life across the ocean. A new study using more than six decades of data shows that plankton abundance is declining across vast swaths of the Northeast Atlantic, a region covering the Atlantic Ocean from Portugal to Norway and the entirety of the North Sea. Researchers say the most important action to protect plankton is to mitigate ongoing climate change by supporting global reductions in carbon emissions. They have also called for stronger action to reduce nutrient pollution, particularly nitrogen, and for sustained investment in plankton monitoring. A cockroach can survive for about 1 week without its head, dying eventually of thirst rather than injury because its open circulatory system and body-wide breathing let it function long after decapitation would kill a mammal. Astronomers have uncovered a pair of giant planets that are lighter than cotton candy, super puffs the size of Jupiter. The featherweight pair orbiting a star 1,110 light years away are the biggest exoplanets found to have less density than cotton candy. That makes them the lightest known planets of their size, says the University of Oxford's George Dransfield. These two planets have densities comparable to a nice blob of shaving foam fresh from the can. He suspects these fluffy, wispy worlds are probably white or blue, depending on whether the skies there are cloudy and are made mostly of hydrogen and helium. NASA's tally of worlds outside our solar system currently stands at nearly 6,300 confirmed. Fewer than 40 of them are superpuffs. According to a review published in Current Approaches in Psychiatry, increasing experimental evidence suggests that exposure to wireless radio frequency or RF radiation during pregnancy and early childhood may impact neurodevelopment and behavior. This study adds to a growing body of research reporting health impacts from wireless exposure. Pregnancy and early childhood are sensitive periods of development as the brain is rapidly developing, and even small exposures can have long-lasting impacts. Numerous experts and medical groups recommend reducing exposure, especially to children. The American Academy of Pediatrics has repeatedly called for an update to the U.S. FCC, highlighting how children absorb proportionately higher rates of wireless into their brains and bodies. Studies in animal models over the last few decades have repeatedly reported neurodevelopmental effects such as increased hyperactivity and memory impacts. Some human studies have associated prenatal and postnatal exposure to wireless radiation with lower cognitive scores and behavioral problems. Replicated research has reported memory-related changes in teenagers, especially in brain regions where cell phones were typically held during use. The U.S. FCC limits for wireless radiation have been unchanged since 1996. Fungi help sustain the ecosystems and food systems we depend on every day. For the first time, scientists have mapped Earth's vast underground networks of arbuscular mycorrhizal fungi. These fungi are invisible to the naked eye and form partnerships with the roots of most land plants. Their hyphae, fungal thread-like filaments, explore soil that roots cannot reach. This helps plants acquire water and nutrients in exchange for carbon fixed by the plants through photosynthesis. These mycorrhizal relationships are ancient, dating back more than 450 million years, and were probably instrumental in helping plants propagate widely on the Earth's surface. The world's topsoils contain approximately 110 quadrillion kilometers of living fungal filaments. That is almost 1 billion times the distance between the Earth and the Sun. Grasslands are among the most important hotspots for underground fungal life. Prairies, steppes, savannas, and wetlands collectively contain around 40% of the world's arbuscular mycorrhizal fungi. Some of the densest concentrations have been found in places such as the Sud wetlands of South Sudan, the Florida Everglades, and the Tibetan Plateau. Intensively managed croplands contain only half the fungal density found in comparable natural ecosystems. Practices such as intensive tillage, excessive fertilizer use, and fungicide application can disrupt or suppress these fungal networks. Modern agricultural intensification appeared to simplify and diminish the fungal communities that help keep soils fertile, crops productive, and ecosystems resilient. A dung beetle around 10 millimeters long, a species called Ontophagus taurus, has been measured pulling 1,141 times its own body weight. At human size, it is as if a 70-kilogram person dragged around 80 tons, roughly the weight of 6 double-decker buses. The dung beetle is one of the strongest animals relative to its size ever measured. And now the sounds of extinction. The lion, Panthera leo, is a large cat of the genus Panthera, currently ranging only in sub-Saharan Africa and India. It has a muscular, broad-chested body, a short, rounded head, round ears, and a dark, hairy tuft at the tip of its tail. It is sexually dimorphic. Adult male lions are larger than females and have a prominent mane that extends from the head to the shoulders and chest. The lion inhabits grasslands, savannas, and shrublands. It is an apex and keystone predator, preying mostly on medium-sized and large-hoofed mammals. It is usually more diurnal than other wild cats, but when persecuted, it adapts to being active at night and at twilight. It is a highly social species, forming groups called prides. The lion is the most social of all wild felid species, living in groups of related individuals with their offspring. Groups of male lions are called coalitions. Females form the stable social unit in a pride and do not tolerate outside females. The average pride consists of around 15 lions, including several adult females and up to 4 males and their cubs of both sexes. Large prides of up to 30 individuals have been observed. The lion has been listed as vulnerable on the IUCN Red List since 1996 because populations in African countries have declined by about 43% since the early 90s. Lion populations are untenable outside designated protected areas. Although the cause of the decline is not fully understood, habitat loss and conflicts with humans are the greatest causes for concern. In the 1970s, about 90,000 lions lived in Africa. Today, only about 20,000 remain, and the species now survives in less than 8% of the land it once roamed.

And the lion. There was a bird right on the microphone there of the lion recording person. And an insect. There was a cricket or something, too. But you heard the lions there. I'm sorry that they have yet another vulnerable animal is endangered. Life generally is endangered on this planet. With the oceans heating up, it's such a basic thing to... How scary to hear that report of the radical heating of the ocean. I just imagine a secret meeting of the billionaires of Bezos and Jamie Dimon from Chase Bank and the big oil bank and Gates and Zuckerberg and Musk and Peter Thiel, Donald Trump, all these white guys. Do they ever meet? Do they ever... If they did, they would be saying, we can make people hurt a lot more than they're hurting right now. We can make consumers consume more. We can make them hurt more. We can go farther in this punishment of the physical life of people, of animals, the poor, the vulnerable of all kinds, life of all kinds. We've got to rise up, people. I know we will. We're laying the groundwork now. I know the people out there at Delaney Hall right now, at the concentration camp of ICE, I know that they are laying the groundwork, that we're understanding new freedoms. We're going to come up with new ways to resist. We have to be creative. And God knows, we have to be brave as revolutionaries have been in the past. We've got to do it again, people. This is Reverend Billy, speaking for Savitri D and the Stop Shopping Choir. Thank you, everyone. Next week, we'll be here with Betty Davis. Amen. Praise be.

0: Julie Wells, Executive Director of Pacifica Foundation. 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

0: Ladies and gentlemen, it's time for a celebration. The award-winning Midnight Ravers can now be heard every Friday from 12 midnight to 2 a.m. So wake the town and tell the people. 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
2: If ICE officers are at the door and won't leave, here are phrases you can say to invoke your rights. Without opening the door, 1. Ask officers for ID and where they work to see if they are from immigration. If they say police, ask them if they are from DHS or ICE. 2. Ask them to show you a warrant by slipping it under the door. If they show you one, make sure any warrant is signed by a judge, not someone from ICE, and has the correct name and address before allowing them in. If they do not have a warrant, say, I do not want to answer any questions or let you in. 3. Tell them you will contact them if they leave their information. If ICE is looking for your loved one, do not lie about where the person is. Say, I do not want to answer any questions, and ask agents to leave their contact information instead of telling them where to find the person. You do not have to tell ICE how to find the person they want to arrest. You have the right to leave your door closed and remain silent, but being silent can be hard when multiple agents are pounding on the door or threaten and intimidate you. Try to stay calm and be polite. Do not lie. If you or a loved one are concerned that you could be at risk of an ICE arrest, you should speak to an attorney for individualized advice.
1: Welcome to Native America Calling. I'm Sean Spruce. An insatiable drive to learn carried Lori Arviso Alvord to medical school at Stanford University and then on to become the first ever female Navajo surgeon. But that same enthusiasm for learning also made her realize healing patients on the Navajo Nation required more than just her clinical skills in the operating room. Alvord will join us today as our Native in the Spotlight to discuss her groundbreaking career in medicine. That's coming up after the news.

0: This is National Native News. I'm Jill Freitas. FBI Director Kash Patel met with tribal law enforcement partners in Albuquerque last week. The visit comes on the heels of the agency launching a new tool to raise public awareness over missing and murdered indigenous cases. KJZZ's Gabriel Pietrasio has details.
1: It's called Voices Not Forgotten, a webpage featuring select unsolved crimes across Indian country where the FBI is seeking the public's help by offering $25,000 minimum rewards. But as DeAndra Reed with the Albuquerque nonprofit Coalition to Stop Violence Against Native Women notes, this tool isn't exhaustive.
2: You know, I looked at this website that they have, and I didn't see my sister on there.
1: 22 years ago, Navajo teenager Tiffany Reed went missing while walking to high school in Shiprock, New Mexico.
2: Antoinette Caidito is on there, and she's missing for about 40 years. So I don't see what the difference is between her case and my sister's case. And a lot of times, our relatives fall through the cracks. The visibility is very important, but it's not the finish line.
1: For National Native News, I'm Gabriel Pietrasio.
0: There's been a surge of mining companies looking to dig for minerals in the Southwest, including near tribal communities. KNAU's Chris Clements explains why so many of these companies are Canadian.
3: It boils down to this. Canada has a unique tax system that allows mining companies that are exploring projects to pass their costs along to investors. John Steen, a professor at the University of British Columbia, says Canada is home to hundreds of those companies. Steen says Canadian firms are responding to President Trump's push to end reliance on China for critical minerals. Take Chicana Copper, which is using a subsidiary to explore mining copper on the Navajo Nation. Or Laramide Resources, which wants to mine uranium near the site of the largest release of radioactive mining material in U.S. history.
4: The growth in uranium mining in the United States is unprecedented.
3: James Hopkins, an associate professor at the University of Arizona, says the reason for that is due, in part, to the rollback of mining regulations.
4: With the increased deregulation, you're seeing these conflicts arising more and more.
3: Hopkins says the flurry of mining projects, including some proposed by Canadian companies, is causing pushback from tribes who have long borne the environmental consequences of mining. For KNAU, I'm Chris Clements in Flagstaff.
0: The South Dakota Board of Minerals and Environment took actions affecting two proposed uranium projects in the Black Hills. South Dakota Searchlight's Megan O'Brien has more.
5: The Dewey Burdock project has been on hold for more than a decade. Project leaders want to mine for uranium near Edgemont in the southern Black Hills. The Dewey Burdock project needs federal, state, and local permitting. After being held up by legal challenges, it secured the remaining federal permits it needs and will start seeking state permits. The Board of Minerals and Environment approved a socioeconomic study, which will help the board understand the economic, environmental, and community impacts of the project. A new state law requires the board to have language interpretation services available at hearings for those who need it, such as Lakota speakers. Some of the project opponents are members of Lakota tribes. A lawsuit by a project opponent against the board alleges it violated due process because an interpreter wasn't available on the first day of a May permit hearing. The lawsuit is ongoing in federal court, and the hearing is on hold. Opponents to the drilling project say it could endanger the canyon walls, which are lined with ancient Native American petroglyphs. Others say Native American spiritual practices at the site could be disrupted, and the drilling could endanger local water sources. For National Native News, I'm Megan O'Brien.
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9: 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I'm Sean Spruce. Lori Arviso Alvord didn't do well in her first college science classes. The experience left her with a feeling that she had a limited road ahead if she pursued a career in the sciences. But encouragement from a mentor after graduating college prompted her to give it another try. That leap of faith led her to Stanford Medical School, which then led to her becoming the first female Navajo board-certified surgeon. But even then, Alvord was struck with a feeling that treatment for her fellow Navajo patients required more than just technical knowledge. She spent her career expanding her own understanding of Western medicine alongside traditional teachings in order to better treat the needs of her patients. It has not always been the easiest path to walk. She is now a surgeon in the Yakima Valley in Washington State. She is also our native in the spotlight today. Listeners can join our conversation. Call us at 1-800-996-2848. That is also 1-800-99-NATIVE. Joining us now on Zoom in Prosser, Washington is Dr. Lori Arviso Alvord. She is attending surgeon at Astria Toppenish Hospital and an author. She is Dene. Dr. Alvord, good morning and welcome to Native America Calling.
10: Hey, Sean.
9: It's great to have you on the show. Where do we begin? 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Both took place at Stanford. You then returned to the IHS Indian Health Service facility in Gallup, New Mexico, not far from where you grew up. Dr. Alvord, take us back to that time and your decision to return to the Navajo Nation.
10: Sean, but first I'm supposed to give my clans.
9: Absolutely. My apologies. Feel free to further introduce or take as much time as you need, Dr. Alvord.
10: No worries. Yate, Lori Arviso Alvord, Yinishe, Bilagana Dosina Jini, Bashishchin. I am a member of the Sinajini clan and the Bilagana, if you can call them a clan. And I am originally from Crown Point, New Mexico, and currently live in Prosser. So, all right, now I'll answer your questions, okay? My grandma would be mad if I didn't do it like that, right? So, what was my decision? Well, so first thing is that Indian Health Service provided a scholarship for medical school, and they covered 3 years of my 4 years of training. And part of that scholarship requires a payback. So for every year they cover your expenses, you work for them a year. And so they gave me, they asked for 3 years, but I gave them 6 years. And that's because I was able to come back to the operating room that was closest to my home. And that was where I wanted to be anyway. So it was really sort of a win-win. I got most of medical debt taken care of, and I was able to serve my tribe and the Zuni tribe.
9: Now, how many years were you there at Gallup Indian Medical Center?
10: 6 years. Yeah, 91 to 97.
9: Now, you wrote a memoir. It's titled The Scalpel and the Bear. It was published in 2000. And you describe that you had to go against your cultural beliefs to become a surgeon. And you also write that you were trained how to be a surgeon, but not how to be a healer. Tell me more about that. And do you think it's still a big barrier for Native Americans who consider the medical field?
10: Yeah, it is. The book is The Scalpel and the Silver Bear. It's because my clan, the Sinajini, they are from the mountain Sisnajin, which is our eastern sacred mountain, which is also considered bear country. And that's a bear clan, one of our four bear clans. So the bear was just something I always kind of kept inside my mind for strength and power and representation of our culture. The thing that was the hardest was in medical school, you learn about anatomy by using cadavers, which are bodies that are no longer alive. And our teaching is that we're not supposed to touch those. And so that was a real dilemma, honestly, that took a lot of thought and prayer and discussion with people. And, you know, finally, you know, it was just one of those things where I had to make the decision, if I did this, even though it went against some of my teachings, over a lifetime, I could potentially save hundreds or thousands of lives. So I went ahead and did that. These days, for many students in schools with a high enough Native population, they actually, we work with healers for cleansing ceremonies for them. So that is a way to address that issue.
9: That's really good to hear. Do you ever get pushback, or even back then when you were doing your training, did you get pushback from people that said, hey, just, you know what, this is part of the grind, this is what medical school's all about, you need to do it? Or were people receptive when you explained that your cultural teachings really didn't align with some of the training practices that you were expected to complete?
10: To be completely fair, I did not discuss this with non-Native people at the time. They already think that, who knows what they think, but they have outrageous ideas about what Native people are supposed to be. And the things that come into their minds are bows and arrows and teepees and whatnot. And to try to understand the intricacies of a different culture was probably not going to be something that they would be able to easily understand. So I mainly kept it to myself at that time. I do think I would have gotten pushback, and I certainly got a lot of pushback for other cultural issues, like throughout all of school, not just medical school. We don't make eye contact, you know, that's considered rude. And we often don't raise our hands in classrooms, because that's like calling attention to yourself. And it's almost like, it's kind of thought of as narcissistic, I guess, but though we don't have that word, but, you know, it's trying to like make yourself look good. And so that was a really hard thing to overcome in education in general, you know, just, and then with patients, it's very hard. I'm a natural introvert. I don't know if it's because I'm part Native or whatever, but it was hard to talk to patients, you know, to just have conversations with someone who's a complete stranger, and then also to go into their personal lives, which you have to do. And so it took me a while to work out how to do that and to come out of my shell, if you will.
9: Were there other Native medical students at Stanford during your time?
10: Right. Yes, we did have other students. There were two others in my class. One was from a Chippewa tribe in Minnesota, and one of them was from Santa Clara Pueblo, I believe. Yeah, Miguel Dozier. And right. I'm trying to think of the other person's name, but I'm not coming up with it right this minute.
9: Okay.
10: We had several in like classes in front of us and behind us too. Yeah.
9: Nice. Now, also in your memoir, you tell a story about a young patient who was suffering from acute appendicitis. And this person, she needed surgery right away, and her family was hesitant to trust the medical establishment. And ultimately, they did agree to the surgery. But tell me more about that event and how it guided you in your whole philosophy and how you practice medicine even today.
10: Sure. So, you know, in our tribe, it's a matriarchal tribe, and that means the grandmothers have the most power. And so the grandmother was against the child having surgery, because when you operate, you cut into the human body, and that is considered by real traditional people to be a violation of the beauty and sacredness of the body. And so she did not want to have that done. That is not to say that, like, that's completely, like, everybody thinks that. Like, we had medicine men who referred patients with gallbladder disease to us. So even real traditional people understood the need for surgery at times. But, you know, I had to work with that family and really talk to the father, and especially as the girl was getting sicker, I talked to the whole family, and I think they made the decision as a group to go forward and have the surgery. But it really brought home to me the need to really work to understand beliefs and values, and to respect them, and to you know, not to find ways to heal without violating the things that we find most important in our culture. And you know, the flip side of the coin would have been like the hospital's attorneys could have gotten a court order to force the family to have let the girl have surgery, you know. But I really didn't want to go that way, because that would have created a lot of hostility, and would have violated the trust they already had in me. And right. I just was really uncomfortable with that. So, you know, that's kind of the way that I started working on trying to create ways of treating patients that were very, very respectful of their culture.
9: Okay. We're going to take a short break. We'll come back and continue our conversation today with Dr. Lori Arviso-Alvord.

0: Cultural customs and familial connections within tribes can make Native American marriages complex. That's on top of the financial pressures, differing parenting styles, and communication breakdowns that test nearly all unions. We'll talk about the elements of a strong Native marriage coming up on the next Native America Calling.
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0: 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I'm Sean Spruce, and we are talking with Dr. Lori Arviso Alvord today about her groundbreaking career as a general surgeon. Listeners can join this conversation with questions or comments by calling 1-800-996-2848. And Dr. Alvord, we already have a caller on the line. This is Jen, who lives in East Texas. And she listens to the show every day online. Hello, Jen. Thanks for joining the conversation.
2: I really appreciate you taking my call, Sean, because Mrs. Alvord has been someone that I have followed for many, many years. In fact, I tried to find her book, and I ended up buying the wrong book. The book I bought was called The Chalice and the Blade, but it wasn't her book. So I'm wondering if it's still available. I'm going to try to go for it again because I have friends who are Navajo, and I've spent time out there, and really dear friends. And recently, you know, another belief system that I've been affected by myself because of friendship was the one that was discussed in the book I read recently, Shards of Silence, talking about the silence of when death happens. And I lost a really good friend, but I couldn't really share it with my Navajo friends. And so I know that she had to bypass some things in her medical career or overcome them. And I thank her for that. And I'm just so happy I can say I spoke and told her thank you for all she's done. And the Navajo belief system is one that I follow a lot myself, and I really appreciate her. And thank you so much for taking my call.
0: Thank you, Jen, for calling in today. And Dr. Alvord, feel free to respond to Jen. She mentions your book, and I know it is available. I mean, you can buy it online. You've sold over 85,000 copies. Maybe give her a little more background on the book and just anything else you want to share with Jen.
3: Of course. Thank you. So the book is called The Scalpel and the Silver Bear,

0: I saw an article about you in the Stanford Alumni Magazine, and she says, I'm an Albuquerque girl. Can I talk to you when I come home? I said, sure. I'm here in Gallup. Here I am whenever you're here. And so she came out and she actually did an interview, and then she sold it to the New York Times, and it was a half page of the New York Times, which is a lot. And then she called me back a week later and she said, Lori, I'm getting calls from editors and publishing houses asking if we would write a book about this. And so, you know, the usual way you get a book is you write the book, then you have to find an agent, then the agent has to find someone to hire to publish you. And ours was upside down, exact and backwards, because it was them coming to us asking for a book. And so we had to hire an agent, and we hired Michael Carlisle and William Morris. And he actually auctioned the book off to six publishing houses. And Bantam won that auction. Bantam was later acquired by Random House. And we had to write a book. And so we wrote this book. It took us about 3 years or so, I think. But she came out for a while. She followed what I was doing in the OR. She paid attention to my life stories. My family talked to her. And then she had to leave. And we weren't done. And so I finished the last three chapters all by myself. And then we published it. And we had almost no budget to promote it. But it started kind of spreading word of mouth. And then it started getting used in a lot of university courses and medical school courses. And right now it's getting used in multiple medical schools, including UC San Diego, UC San Francisco, University of South Dakota. It was used at University of New Mexico. The Lobos had a Lobo reading project, and they had the whole freshman class read it 1 year, as well as all the faculty. It's meaningful for many, many different groups, not just in medicine, but also in Native American culture and history. So those are the big ones.
1: Dr. Alvord, do you have any interest in maybe writing a follow-up, since it's been, you know, more than 20 years now?
0: More stories to tell. I have so much material for another one. So here's something that's happening that may or may not manifest, if you will. We're working right now with a screenplay writer. His name is Billy Luther. And I don't know if you know him, but he was one of the writers for Dark Winds, and he's Native. And he's trying to do a film or a TV series. If that happens, we've got to give all our energy fully to that. But I could see a book coming from that, if you will. And also I'm, you know, at the phase where I might not be working full time soon, and then I might be able to work on a book. So this okay. is not something I've talked about. I didn't want to talk about it, because it's like, if you talk about it, it might not come true. But at the same time, you know, the energy and hope of many minds can maybe push it forward. Who knows? Or maybe there's someone out in the listening that can help with this project, knows the right person that will produce it.
1: Well, thanks for sharing this breaking news here with our listeners, Dr. Alvord. This is really exciting. And Billy Luther, we've had Billy Luther on the show several times.
0: Okay,
1: he's Laguna Pueblo, of course. So yeah, it's a small world, I think, with some of the folks who work in film and television. But this is all really exciting. And I want to ask you about one of your mentors. You met a Native surgeon early on, and I'm always curious how doctors choose their specialties, and what was it about surgery that interested you and made you pursue that specialty as opposed to all the other ones that were available to you?
0: Thanks for asking. Yeah. I was a first year student, and when you're away, you always want to come home. You're always looking for how to come home.

0: And I was over in California at Stanford, and so I was able to get a summer experience. We call them rotation, but a summer experience at Acoma-Canyoncita Laguna Hospital, and it was in primary care. And at that time, we were all being told, the minority students and, URMs were being told to pursue primary care because that was where the greatest need was in the community. And so that was something I just kind of didn't question at the time. I just kind of went along with that. And I really didn't, I kind of accidentally got into medicine very, very late, as we talked about a little bit earlier, was not planning my whole life to go into medicine, and really just happened to get the right coaching and mentoring and whatnot. But I was working with these family medicine docs, but there was a surgeon who also worked there. And when we had nothing going on, I would shadow the surgeon, and I would follow him to the OR and scrub on some of those cases. Well, suddenly it was as if a light switch went on, and I saw these beautiful silver instruments lining up on our stand there, and I saw him using them. And I love to work with my hands. I had been taught Lakota beadwork from one of my best friends in Crown Point, and then I had also had a pretty rigorous classical piano training as a child. Very weird and unusual, but the Mormon pastor's wife and the seventh grade English teacher and whoever I could get music lessons from. But I was really good with my hands. I had a lot of abilities of fine motor skills. And so I just fell in love with surgery. I fell in love with how he did it. His name was Dr. Ronald Lujan from Taos Pueblo and San Juan Pueblo. And he just cared so much for his patients and their well-being. He would make house calls if they couldn't come out to the pueblos, and I would go with them. And the next summer I did the same thing, but I just came out just to work with him. And to be honest, I told him I wanted to go into surgery. He tried to talk me out of it. He said, "It's too long, it's too hard, it's not for women. You won't have a family, you won't have children." And I said, "Well, I don't care. I just want to do this. This is what I want to do." And so when he realized I was serious, he taught me all the major operations, not how to do them, because of course I'm just a medical student, but to understand how they're done and how to take care of the patients before and after surgery. And so then this was all before my formal Stanford surgery rotation as a third year student. So when I went back to Stanford and did my rotation, I was way ahead of all the students in my class. And I honored that rotation, and I got invited to apply to their surgical training program at Stanford. And that's how I wound up being a Stanford surgeon. And it was all because of him. But he was absolutely wrong. I mean, I have a very happy marriage. I have two children, lovely children. One's a family medicine physician who's a Yale graduate and a Brown Medical School graduate. And my child V, she's non-binary, so I can't say daughter, but is currently working in academics at Central Washington University right now. And is getting an MBA right now. So I fully expect their dream is to potentially either run a Native museum gallery or a Native performing arts center. So, stay tuned.
1: Yeah, we definitely will. Dr. Albert, how, as a parent, were you able to help foster that drive in your children? They both went to elite universities, they have successful careers. How did you want to prepare them in a way that maybe you weren't?
0: Right, Because I stumbled. I didn't do well at Dartmouth initially, and I knew it was, I came off a res school. I didn't have great, I mean, my ACTs, SATs, they were okay for the time for being, for where I came from, but they were nothing to write home about. I was actually living in Michigan when they were coming into high school, and I was helping start a new medical school there, Central Michigan University's medical school, after being an associate dean at Dartmouth Medical School for 12 years. And I just told myself, I am going to give my children the best education possible. And so one of the very best private schools in the area was Cranbrook Kingswood, which is in Bloomfield Hills, Michigan. And so they both went there. And that's a very, very solid school. And they both came out as extremely strong academically, and were able to go to the schools they wanted to.
1: Now, having grown up partially in southeastern Michigan, I'm very familiar with Cranbrook and its reputation. So this is all so inspiring to hear. And also, the late Dr. Ron Lujan was a close relative of mine. He was an uncle on the Okeawinge side of my family. And just to hear you tell those stories, and you know, I still remember him. He would walk around in blue jeans, and his hair was always kind of long, and he used to refer to himself as the renegade surgeon. You know, he was just that kind of personality. But tell me more about some of these cultural elements that you include in the operating room and when caring for your patients. And what is it about these cultural practices that makes them so effective?
0: Oh, great question. And I know we're going to run up into break, but we can talk more after the break. So I, you know, just tell me when to break. What I started to do at Gallup was to try to prepare my patients for surgery, both by encouraging, if they're traditional, because not everyone's traditional, you know, but if they're traditional, to either have a ceremony before or after the surgery. We encouraged the hatatlis, the medicine men, to come and sing a prayer for them. We were allowing them to bring sacred objects with them to the operating room, corn pollen bags or eagle feathers or, our fetishes, our animals, the spirit animals. And they had to be in a plastic bag, of course, for OSHA, but anything that made them feel more relaxed. My belief, which I wrote about in the book, was that their bodies are sacred, and I treated them that way. It was like, you have to be gentle and respectful, and you're operating in a place that's sacred, and it's you're a guest, you're an invited guest, but you have to be respectful and handle everything gently, which actually is in accordance with our surgical teaching anyway. You should handle tissues gently, because that's the way healing occurs best. So that dovetailed really well. And then we have this belief called Hojo in our culture, which is about living in harmony with all around you. And, you know, I tried to create that culture in the operating room of high levels of collegiality, a sense of connectedness, and intentional thoughtfulness about the well-being of each member of the OR team, and respect. And that is very much not the traditional surgical training environment, which is often very top-down, hierarchical, and sometimes toxic. But I thought that you have to carry the right energy in with you to wherever you go. And that includes, for sure, the operating room. And I had one chapter in the book that talked about when I didn't do that and how everything went wrong, you know, because I was pregnant and I was hot and I was tired and, you know, I just didn't feel good and nothing went well. But
1: we have to take a short break, Dr. Alvord. We'll come back and we'll continue this conversation.
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1: We're glad you're with us today on Native America Calling. I'm Sean Spruce, and we're talking with our August Native in the Spotlight, Dr. Lori Arvizo-Alvord. She is the first Navajo woman surgeon. The phone number to join this conversation is 1-800-99-NATIVE. And Dr. Alvord, we have another caller on the line up in Eagle Butte, South Dakota. But before I go to the call, I'd like to give you a chance to finish what you were talking about before the break, because you mentioned how one time not being completely prepared for surgery and it didn't go well. I'd like you to go ahead and finish that thought, and also just talk a little bit more about some of the toxic elements of mainstream medicine, specifically with surgery, and if you've seen any changes in that throughout your career, any improvements in some of that, some of those deep-seated ideologies that are evident and with a lot of doctors and a lot of areas of medicine.
0: Well, you know, funny you should ask. I follow on Reddit, I follow the residency thread, which is for, you know, people in training to become doctors. And the surgery, it sounds like it's not too different than it's ever been, that it's still extremely difficult. And they, it's kind of a the culture has not changed a lot. I was lucky, honestly, to be where I was training, because Stanford was really unique. We had more women and more diversity than most places. Our chair of surgery was very forward thinking, and he was actually criticized by a lot of program directors, but he felt like this is the way to train people, and there should be more women. And the influx of women has somewhat made it better, as well as certain, I don't know how to describe it, regulations on the training through the ACGME, which is the accrediting center. So it's a little bit better, but it's still, there's still quite a lot left that needs work that needs to be done. For me, you know, in building this alternate way of doing things, it really reflected on, I went back and looked hard at our ceremonies to see how they promoted healing, and found that, you know, one of my mentors was a Thomas Atotli, who's from Tuba City. He's a medicine man. He's also a mental health counselor, though. And he talked a lot about how our minds can heal. And he said the thought is the foremost energy that we have as people, and that ceremonies can purify thought. And if that happens, purify mind. And if that happens, the body will heal. And now there's a whole body of new medicine, mind-body medicine, also called psychoneuroimmunology, that supports that. And so the ceremonies are actually doing active work to restore the harmony of the mind that helps the body to heal. And the research is showing that, you know, when the mind is calm and happy and at peace, that helps our immune system, it helps our neurotransmitters, and it reduces negative influences on lots and lots of diseases. So that's just one, like there's multiple components to ceremonies that are healing, but that's the part that really was kind of central for me.
1: Thanks, Dr. Alvord. Let's go back to the phones now. We have Nathaniel, who is listening on station KIPI in Eagle Butte, South Dakota. Hello, Nathaniel. You're on the air.
4: Hi. Thank you for taking my call. I just wanted to say to Dr. Arvizo Thank you for sharing your story. And I wanted to introduce myself briefly. I'm Ita Dipcho, Mini Kojo Lakota. And on my Seminole side, I'm Chesegaya Harjo Band Bear Clan. And I thank you for sharing your story and your service to Native people, Opila, Mado, and Ahiehe.
0: Thank you.
1: Yeah. Great call. Thank you, Nathaniel. Dr. Alvord, feel free to respond. Yeah.
0: Well, I give a how shall I put it, an honor and a nod to your tribes and your heritage and to your membership as a Bear Clan. And you named me as Arviso. That is actually is a middle name, but it's also my grandmother's maiden name. And just wanted to share a story because there's lots and lots of Arvisos that are in Navajo that are Navajo, but also Hispanic. And my grandmother, Grace Arviso, her grandfather was Jesus Arviso. He was not Navajo. He was Spanish. He had blue eyes and fair skin. He was captured by the Apaches in the 1850s as a teenager and sold to the Navajo for the price of a small pony. And so he was kind of like a prisoner of war to the Navajo or a slave, but he learned how to speak Navajo. This young man turned out to be the interpreter for the Navajo tribe for their treaty with the United States government. In the 1874, I think, their U.S. treaty that Manuelito went to Washington to sign. So anyway, he had four Navajo wives and one Hispanic wife, probably not all at once, but probably in sequence. But he was quite a guy, and he made a huge number of descendants, and every Arviso I've ever met can trace their lineage back to this one man. Who's in history now. So his pictures are in the Smithsonian and things. So I thought I would raise that too.
1: Yeah, that's some good family history there. Thank you for sharing that. Now, Astoria Toppenish Hospital, you've worked in many different hospitals in different states across the country. What led you to where you are now in Washington?
0: That's a great question. You know, I had been in, after Gallup, I was there 6 years, but then I got asked to consider a position back at Dartmouth as their associate dean for student affairs and admissions at their medical school. And I interviewed for it, and I was one of six finalists, and then I re-interviewed and I was hired. And I did that job for 12 years. And that was partially administrative and partially clinical, practicing as a surgeon. And then due to budget cuts, literally, they cut a ton of the senior administrative positions. And so I left there and went to start the new medical school in central Michigan. From there, I went to University of Arizona, Tucson, to do the same position, student affairs dean, was there for 2 years. And then I went to Page, but I had not been doing clinical medicine when I was at Michigan and then at Arizona, because Michigan didn't have a practice yet because they're a brand new med school. And then Arizona was really busy with accreditation and asked me to focus on that instead. So anyway, I came back into full clinical work, working at Page, Arizona. And then I realized that I really needed to be, that was a solo practice, but I really needed to be where I was with a group of people for support. And it was really difficult just to be so isolated. The nearest surgeon was 2 hours away. And I started looking for another position. Unfortunately, I did want to be on Navajo, but nothing was really open at the time. But then I got asked to look at a job here. This hospital serves the Yakima Nation. And I had also had some issues with politics in academic environments and a little bit in hospitals too, and been burned. I won't bore you with the details, but I wanted to be somewhere safe. And one of my good friends was on the board of the hospital here. Her name, she's Lakota. Her name is Maxine Janice. And Maxine said, this is a good place to work. People work well together. There's Hojo here. They don't call it that, but you know, it was a good place. And she was absolutely right. And so I decided to come here. I was thinking about working part-time with a medical school here, but that didn't really materialize until a few years later. And I'm faculty now with Washington State University's med school. We've lived all over the country. We lived in New Hampshire. We lived in Michigan. We've lived in Arizona, New Mexico. We came to the Pacific Northwest, and I must say, I really love it here. I love their mountains, and I love the tribe here. And we are also a family that loves to be on the water. My husband is a sailor, so we go sailing. As you and I have talked, there's a very strong ice hockey community here, and our whole family plays ice hockey. So it's a really good fit here.
1: I'm glad you mentioned the ice hockey, because we definitely needed to add that to the conversation. Your social media platforms are just full of pictures of you playing in different hockey teams and leagues. And when did you start playing?
0: Yeah, that happened in New Hampshire. So I want to say it was probably around 2005 or six. And, you know, in the winter, you have to get your kids have to do something. New Hampshire's winters are long and cold. And it was either put them into skiing or some winter sport. And I didn't want to be out on the slopes watching them ski. I don't really like cold very much, being from New Mexico. Although I did, Crown Point is at 8,000 feet. It's on the Continental Divide, and it's damn cold in winter. But having said that, I still don't like to be out in the cold and wind. So I said, let's do hockey. And my husband already played. So I found myself at the rink like all the time with my kids playing and learning. And finally, I decided that, you know, I really love the sport too. I'm going to go learn. And I took adult lessons for 3 years, and I learned how to play and never looked back. So we moved to Michigan, and I played a little bit there. They didn't have a strong co-ed league there where we were. And then Tucson, there was once in a while they had the ability to play. But once we got here, it's just such a full, rich community. There's a community in Yakima, and there's a community in Tri-Cities, and we go back and forth between the two, as well as we've got some teams that travel and go to different places too. So last year, for the first time, we had a almost all native hockey team that played, because we pulled in a lot of family members, and that was really cool. I love that. Our name was the Res Dog Howlers, because it was for Halloween, and we had this dog barking at the moon with a blood red eyes at night, and a drop of blood falling from his mouth. It was creepy but fun.
1: I love it. Yeah, that's just great. Awesome. It's such a great sport. And you mentioned the community. That's something that I've always really liked about hockey, is just the families and the community spirit that goes along with the sport. Now, geez, here it is. We're almost out of time. And I just want to ask you, because you've played such an important role throughout your career in helping inform medical care for Native Americans. Dr. Albert, are there any remaining gaps here, or any other areas that you want to tackle next, you know, as you continue your career?
0: And for those who don't know ice hockey, just know that this is not a non-check league. That means we don't hit each other, okay? if you get hit, it's because you were in the wrong place at the wrong time, or you just fell down or something. I don't know. But I just wanted to put that out. We're nonviolent, just say.
1: Okay.
0: Are there any other things? I mean, I have a passion. Perhaps my biggest contribution in this lifetime has been to the use of my book to inspire and mentor young people, young Native people, to pursue their dreams, not always medicine, but just higher education in general. And I continue to do that work to try to encourage, to speak to young people, to let them lift their sights a little bit higher, because literally I was just this kid that grew up in a little tiny res town that there's really nothing special about me, you know. And they many of them can and have been able to achieve their dreams in whatever they want to go and do. So I would say that that's the biggest light I think that I've been able to put out. But for Native communities, I would say for healing, you know, I do think that we do have a long way to go to promote health models that are really reflective and respecting of our culture and that provide excellent care. And we can get to excellent care the more Native people we train. And so however and whenever we can do that, that to me is the heart of my soul.
1: Well, Dr. Allward, unfortunately, we're out of time, so we're going to have to wrap it up. But this has been wonderful. Thank you so much for coming on the show again, and best of luck going forward. And, hey, I hope to see you on the rink sometime, maybe in the near future.
0: Oh, please come out. Yeah, let me know if you're coming this way or whenever you're nearby. I'd love to meet you in person.
1: Okay, I'll pack my skates and make sure they're sharp and ready to go. Well,
0: hey, you want to come play with us? Do you play? You want to?
1: I do.
0: Play?
1: Yeah, oh, I still play. Yeah, I can play.
0: Okay. We'll get you on.
1: Okay. All right. Sounds good. We're gonna have to wrap it up. That was Dr. Lori Arviso Allward, our August Native in the Spotlight, joining us. And with that, we're gonna wrap up the show. Please tune in again tomorrow. We will take a look at Native American marriages and what it takes to stay together and what cultural resources offer guidance. I'm Sean Spruce. Hope you enjoy the rest of your day.

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3: 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Many more admit to driving when they were sleep deprived. Drowsy driving is a combination of driving and sleepiness or fatigue, usually occurring when a driver has not slept enough, but also can happen because of untreated sleep disorders, medications, drinking alcohol, or shift work. Know the warning signs of drowsy driving, such as yawning or blinking frequently, difficulty remembering the past few miles driven, and drifting from your lane. If you feel like you might nod off on the road, stop, take a rest, and call someone to get you wherever you're going. This has been a public service announcement from your friends at KCSB FM 91.9 in Santa Barbara.
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8: This is Climate One. Every year, extreme heat kills more people in the U.S. than every other climate disaster combined. And the danger can be exacerbated by factors we might not even consider.
9: Any large-scale economic and social factor, such as immigration policy, can play a huge role in the heat vulnerability of workers.
8: But there are people working to make sure that when the heat comes, our cities are prepared.
10: This city is going to understand when it's hot and have the things that you need to still come and enjoy the city.
8: Some people are motivated by these climate changes and using their own ingenuity to take action.
11: I know people that work for climate action organizations, and that's who I'm going to raise money for, and that's when the Grammy Climate Ride was born.
8: It's so hot. What can we do about it? That's up next on Climate One.
12: National Native News. I'm Jill Freitas. FBI Director Kash Patel met with tribal law enforcement partners in Albuquerque last week. The visit comes on the heels of the agency launching a new tool to raise public awareness over missing and murdered indigenous cases. KJZZ's Gabriel Pietrasio has details.
13: It's called Voices Not Forgotten, a webpage featuring select unsolved crimes across Indian country where the FBI is seeking the public's help by offering $25,000 minimum rewards. But as DeAndra Reed with the Albuquerque nonprofit Coalition to Stop Violence Against Native Women notes, this tool isn't exhaustive.
14: You know, I looked at this website that they have and I didn't see my sister on there.
13: 22 years ago, Navajo teenager Tiffany Reed went missing while walking to high school in Shiprock, New Mexico.
14: Antoinette Caidito is on there, and she's missing for about 40 years. So I don't see what the difference is between her case and my sister's case. And a lot of times, our relatives fall through the cracks. The visibility is very important, but it's not the finish line.
13: For National Native News, I'm Gabriel Pietrasio.
12: There's been a surge of mining companies looking to dig for minerals in the Southwest, including near tribal communities. KNAU's Chris Clements explains why so many of these companies are Canadian.
15: It boils down to this. Canada has a unique tax system that allows mining companies that are exploring projects to pass their costs along to investors. John Steen, a professor at the University of British Columbia, says Canada is home to hundreds of those companies. Steen says Canadian firms are responding to President Trump's push to end reliance on China for critical minerals. Take Chicana Copper, which is using a subsidiary to explore mining copper on the Navajo Nation. Or Laramide Resources, which wants to mine uranium near the site of the largest release of radioactive mining material in U.S. history.
16: The growth in uranium mining in the United States is unprecedented.
15: James Hopkins, an associate professor at the University of Arizona, says the reason for that is due, in part, to the rollback of mining regulations.
16: With the increased deregulation, you're seeing these conflicts arising more and more.
15: Hopkins says the flurry of mining projects, including some proposed by Canadian companies, is causing pushback from tribes who have long borne the environmental consequences of mining. For KNAU, I'm Chris Clements in Flagstaff.
12: The South Dakota Board of Minerals and Environment took actions affecting two proposed uranium projects in the Black Hills. South Dakota Searchlight's Megan O'Brien has more.
17: The Dewey Burdock project has been on hold for more than a decade. Project leaders want to mine for uranium near Edgemont in the southern Black Hills. The Dewey Burdock project needs federal, state, and local permitting. After being held up by legal challenges, it secured the remaining federal permits it needs and will start seeking state permits. The Board of Minerals and Environment approved a socioeconomic study, which will help the board understand the economic, environmental, and community impacts of the project. A new state law requires the board to have language interpretation services available at hearings for those who need it, such as Lakota speakers. Some of the project opponents are members of Lakota tribes. A lawsuit by a project opponent against the board alleges it violated due process because an interpreter wasn't available on the first day of a May permit hearing. The lawsuit is ongoing in federal court, and the hearing is on hold. Opponents to the drilling project say it could endanger the canyon walls, which are lined with ancient Native American petroglyphs. Others say Native American spiritual practices at the site could be disrupted, and the drilling could endanger local water sources. For National Native News, I'm Megan O'Brien.
12: And I'm Jill Freitas.
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21: I'm Kusha Navadar.
0: And this is Climate One. Hey, Kusha, to start off today's show, I've got an anecdote I want to share.
21: Okay, hit me.
0: It's from a local running group in Southern Arizona where I live. So this runner shared that when he was training for the Olympic trials back in 1995, he could start a run at 5:30 a.m. and finish before the temperature hit 80 degrees. Last week, it was 87 degrees when he started his run at 5:20 a.m. So the average nighttime low is about 20 degrees higher than it was in the mid-90s. And believe me, you can feel it.
21: So as a runner, I find this very fascinating. It is now hotter when he started his run at the butt crack of dawn versus decades ago at the same time.
0: Correct. Yep.
21: Dang. Last week, I ran, tried to do it early in the morning. It was so hot that a person on the sidewalk watering their plants literally turned to me and said, wait. And then they changed it to mist and just sprayed me with water. And they said, okay, now you can go. Like, it's real. A lot of people feel it.
0: Yeah, it is real. And I think the heat is becoming a real threat and a much more present threat than it used to be, especially for places that aren't ready to deal with it.
21: And, you know, it's getting really hard to pretend the climate crisis is some far off problem. It is here. It is driven by the continued burning of fossil fuels, and it is shaping how we go about our regular days.
0: Yeah. And, you know, here in Southern Arizona, we had this wild stretch of hot days in March, a month we normally have very nice weather. But this is not about one bad week. It's becoming our whole summer and fall and spring. And it's deadly. According to the European Mortality Monitoring Network, about 16,000 more people than usual died in Europe during the extreme heat wave they had in June.
21: 16,000 more people dying is a tragic stat to me, and I'm sure that I'm not alone. So a little later in the show, we're going to get into what all this heat is actually doing to us, to our bodies, our wallets, our cities. And we'll get into some of these surprisingly creative solutions people are building to cope with it.
0: And then we'll turn to some of the people who are most directly affected by high temperatures, workers who labor in the heat, and the fight to ensure there are protections for them.
21: And we will get to all of that, but first, let's start with a little inspiration.
0: Donna Minter is a grandmother from Minneapolis and a retired forensic and neuropsychologist. She and her friend Becky rode their bikes all the way across the southern United States, an amazing feat, and she called the trip the Grammy Climate Ride.
21: And it wasn't just for exercise. Their mission was to raise funds for climate organizations and to talk with just about everyone they met along the way about climate change. I had a chance to catch up with Donna to hear how it went.
11: I first conceived of the idea or dreamt of the idea of biking across the country when I was 18. And that's now 50 years ago.
21: All right.
11: And then the person I did the bike ride with, my longtime bicycling buddy, Becky, she and I have been talking about riding cross country. And I kept saying to her, you know, neither of us is getting any younger. If we're going to do it, we need to do it sooner rather than later. She actually came up with the idea of doing it as a fundraiser. She was raising funds for a local habitat. And I was like, well, what would I want to raise funds for? And then it was like a no-brainer. It was like, I have friends and I know people that work for climate action organizations. I'm going to pick a handful of them. And that's who I'm going to raise money for. And that's when the Grammy Climate Ride was born.
21: I bet when you were 18, you didn't think of it as the Grammy Climate Ride, unless you had great foresight, but it was a dream kind of 50 years in the making. My understanding is also that you called it your BHAG, which stands for a big, hairy, audacious goal. Is that acronym Adonna special? Did you come up with that?
11: You know, I was a part of a leadership group, and somebody in that group, he first introduced me to that idea, and I was like, I love that because we have these dreams and you set a goal. And if you don't try to reach for it, you'll never know.
21: Sure.
11: And I mean, so
21: it is an audacious goal. I mean, you biked over 3,000 miles, right, from San Diego to Augustine Beach in Florida.
11: Yep.
21: And like you said, you were fundraising for a handful of climate justice organizations. But you also wanted to talk about climate with everyone you met along the way. And when you told friends and family that you were planning this, how did they react?
11: Well, they all were like, wow. But then they were like, well, should we expect anything less? I had a niece who said, of course you're going to do this. At the time, I had three grandchildren. I now have four. And I have a very clear memory of my oldest granddaughter saying to me at a family reunion, Grammy, I want to do adventures with you. Mm. And I just looked at her and I said, you do not have to ask me twice, sweetheart. It was right at the same time when I was retiring from my paid work and I was getting ready for this big ride. And I thought, this is natural. I want the world to be a beautiful, safe, cool place for my grandkids.
21: Is that why it was a no-brainer for you? Because that's the term that you used when you were saying that you're going to pick climate as your cause.
11: Yeah, it was like, I have enjoyed so many amazing adventures throughout my lifetime out in the wilderness, engaging with creation. And, you know, to have a granddaughter say she wanted to do those things with me, then it was like, well, we need to take care of this. And environmental stewardship and climate had always been important to me, but it really took it to another level.
21: And you've mentioned a couple times your work previously, and I think it's important to bring this up because you're a retired forensic and neuropsychologist. You are the founder of the Minnesota Peacebuilding Leadership Institute. So when I hear that, I think like, well, you know, having meaningful, challenging conversations and listening to people, kind of Donna's expertise. And this was a big part of the ride for you. So what kind of conversations were you hoping to have on this ride?
11: Well, you know, I had prepared myself. I'd gone to, you know, some webinars about how to talk about climate with people that may or may not be interested. The idea of listening, how important really good listening is. I was hoping that, well, one thing I always had a shirt that had, you know, helped me raise money for climate, and it had big QR code on it. So
21: imprinted wearables are like such a foundational thing of advertising.
11: I was like, I am not going to be shy about this. I'm out here on this bike. I'm going to let people know what I'm doing this for and invite them into conversation. So that's what I really wanted. So when people would see that, many people would ask me, tell me about that. And some people donated, and that was always rewarding. On the other hand, there were people that didn't ask me about the shirt, and there's lots of reasons why. But there were some people that did ask me. And as soon as I gave them my, you know, one sentence pitch about what this was about and why it was important to me, in those cases, it was clear we're not going to go there in this conversation. And that was disappointing to me. But I kind of came away with, you know, for some people, this just gets into deeper layers of why we live the way we live. And what's important to us. And I realized, you know, for some people, they're just not going to go there.
21: Is there a specific example you're thinking of like, I'm sure you, when would you stay along the way? I'm sure you stayed with families and like you engage in that way. Is that kind of what you're thinking about?
11: So in addition to camping and staying in the occasional motel, there's an international network called Warm Showers of people around the globe who love long-distance cyclists, are long-distance cyclists, and invite people into their home or at least into their yard to camp. So there was a level of trust, and it was really around what I like to refer to as the gift economy. You don't have to give us anything. We want to gift you. So there was one family in particular that were just so gracious. They had done a lot of long-distance cycling themselves. They invited us. We stayed in a beautiful guest house that they had especially made for people like us traveling through. you know, did our laundry and invited us to an amazing dinner, really wanted to be an example of full hospitality for their community. And I had one of my clean shirts was a Climate Ride shirt. And so they asked me about it. And I knew from what we had said is that they were people of faith. And so I thought, well, okay, some of the things they had already said. So I shared with them, you know, they said, well, what's this Climate Ride thing all about? And I said, you know, I'm also a person of faith, and the Creator has given us this beautiful earth to take care of. And one way that I can take care of it here in this third chapter of my life is to raise money for other people that are really working hard to take care of the earth, something mm-hmm. along those lines. And the conversation just ended and we transitioned. And
2: to something else.
11: Yeah. Yeah. And then I listened to their story and they had a lot of great stories to tell. And I found out that, you know, one of the members of the family had worked for the oil and gas industry as an electrician and had done very well. And we didn't go into the details about how that relates to climate, because these folks had been hospitable and gracious and caring and generous. And it just made me realize that sometimes you have to have a deeper relationship where trust can be built over time so that you can have those deeper, more meaningful conversations.
2: How did your faith play a role when you were experiencing the different environment and the different people? Like, did you reflect on your faith a lot?
11: The answer is yes. I mean, when you're out there on the bike and you're just surrounded by creation, it is against your skin, the wind and the hills or the tailwind and sometimes the rain, you know, and then, but when you're out there fully engaged, you fall in love with it more. And I just think the way, you know, we want to take care of things that we're in love with. And the more we spend time engaging with creation, the more in love we are with it. That's what I have found. I think about being in East Texas. We had camped the night before, and it was in this Texas State Park campground that was pretty desolate. And fortunately, the wind had died down the night before. We had our tents up. And the next morning, I got up and the sun was huge on the horizon. It was like a big orange-red dot. I mean, it makes me choke up now to think about it. And I got to do that. I got to witness that. And then a similar image is, again, I think this was in West Texas, being on the bike and seeing the road that we were going to ride on straight out in front of me. And I could see it for miles and miles and miles, and the flat, somewhat, you know, flat horizon, and thinking, I am so small. I'm just meager. I am meager out here. And yet, if all goes as planned, I'm going to be there in a couple of hours. So this idea of being one little light or one grain of salt or one grain of sand or one mosquito or whatever, one, and that every single one of us can make a difference. You know, it's do what we can where we are with what we have. And I got to experience that out there. And yeah, so those are two of the images that come to my mind, that sense of being so meager in this, on this earth. And yet I powered myself across with this body, this old body, relatively speaking, you know.
2: Strong things come in old packages.
11: There you go.
2: When you were talking about that sun on the horizon taking up so much of the vista, you started to get choked up. What, where does that emotion come from?
11: I think gratitude.
2: Yeah.
11: That I got to do this.
2: I'm thinking you mentioned Texas, too. You stayed near the Guadalupe River, right?
11: Yes. We actually stayed with a warm showers host in Hunt, Texas. When we were biking down the road, it was very, very hilly, went over the river, came back. And there were these signs that said, you know, watch out for flash floods. When you're on a bike going down, you know, you're like, okay, well, we got to the host's house. They were just wonderful people, you know, had done a lot of cycling themselves, had a guest house that we could stay in. They were both retired teachers, and the gentleman was a woodworker, so he had built it. So beautiful little guest house. And that night, we had a huge thunderstorm, and I'm like waking up in the middle of the night going,
3: is it
11: going
3: to flood?
11: Is it going to flood? Yeah.
3: Yeah. What did they say?
11: Well, the next morning that we were having breakfast, they were like, don't leave until the storm's over, you know? So we had a leisurely breakfast with them. And I asked the host, I said, you know, do we need to worry about it? Look at this rain. Do we have to worry if this is what these signs say? And he said, oh, you know, don't worry about that. It doesn't happen once in 100 years. And that was in the 1st of May of 2025, and 2 months later, almost to the day, was the horrific, horrific flash floods that swept through the Guadalupe Valley and took those camps out. And yeah, they knew people that ran the camps. They knew some of the family members of kids and campers.
2: So something that they said, you know, it's going to happen once a century, 2 months later. And for listeners, I mean, this was a deathly event. I mean, it killed more than 130 people, including 25 girls at a summer camp called
11: yes.
2: Camp Mystic.
11: Yep.
2: Were they okay? Did you check in with them after, the family you stayed with?
11: Yes, I did right away when I saw this happen. And this was a couple that were very open about talking about climate. So we had built some trust pretty quickly.
2: Sure.
11: And so I reached out.

0: Until you've done something, you always have a question in the back of your mind. Am I going to be able to do this? Interesting. My husband was like, oh, no question. You're going to be able to do this. So I had that, you know? And I remember one time having just an inkling in the back of my mind, like, who do you think you are? And right away, I was like, excuse me? We are not going to entertain that thought. And I was glad I didn't.
1: You rode for 64 days, 3,000 miles. You raised, you had mentioned this, so I'll mention this for you. You
0: Just
1: raised
0: over.
1: over $54,000, right? To benefit climate organizations. You clip out of the bike, get off the saddle, put up the cleats, take a shower, I'm sure. The ride is over. What's next for you?
0: Well, I did something I never thought I was going to do. Last June, I ran Grandma's Marathon. I'd never run a marathon.
1: Oh, wow. Donna, you're busy. You're busy. I'm tired just listening to you.
0: Yeah, and now I'm in training to do, I want to do the Twin Cities, not the marathon, the 10 mile. And then I'm looking at doing a marathon somewhere where it's warm in November. I got the marathon bug, but I will always be on my bike.
1: Donna Minter is a retired forensic and neuropsychologist, and she raised over $54,000 doing the Grammy Climate Ride. Donna, thank you for joining us, and thanks for putting in those miles.
0: Thanks so much. It's a pleasure.
1: Coming up, it is hotter outside than ever, and cities need to prepare.
2: There's a great study that shows the temperature going up in the tourism areas of Athens and Plaka. If you watch the temperature go up and watch the sales go down, and this is not rocket science here, but these things are all measurable and they're getting bigger.
1: That's up next when Climate One continues.
3: I'm Dr. Anthony Lizerwitz, and this is Climate Connections. As the climate warms, many areas are experiencing more extremely hot days. And in places unaccustomed to the heat, people are often unprepared.
4: Our challenge in Vermont is that people are well equipped and well informed about what to do during the cold times, but not so much during the hot times.
3: Jared Ulmer is with the Vermont Department of Health.
4: For the last decade or two, we've started to get these heat waves of 90 plus, approaching 100 for a couple days in a row.
3: He says many people's bodies are not acclimated to those temperatures, especially in the early summer, so they're more susceptible to heat-related illness. And many homes and buildings lack air conditioning, so people cannot escape the heat indoors.
4: We see a lot of impact in the indoor environment. Most of our heat-related deaths in Vermont actually occur inside of people's homes.
3: The dangers are greatest for older adults and people with chronic health conditions. 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So Vermonters are better prepared as temperatures rise in the region. Climate Connections is produced by the Yale Center for Environmental Communication. 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
5: This is Climate One. I'm Ariana Brocious.
1: And I'm Kusha Navadar. We just heard about one woman's cross-country ride to get people talking about climate. Now, let's talk about what's actually driving so much of that urgency this summer, the heat.
5: In the U.S., extreme heat kills more people every year than every other climate-fueled disaster, more than floods, fires, and hurricanes combined.
1: And yet, it's a global threat we tend to underestimate, maybe because it doesn't arrive with the drama of a storm or the visual impact of a fire. But it's persistent, and it affects our economies and wears down our bodies and our minds.
5: Kathy Boffman-McLeod is founder and CEO of HERA, an organization focused on protecting the people most vulnerable to extreme heat. She has spent years working to change how we understand and respond to that threat. Her work spans everything from naming heat waves, the way we name hurricanes, to building new kinds of insurance that pay out before disaster strikes. She explained what extreme heat does to the human body.

0: the human body slows down. The heart works really, really hard during heat waves. And any underlying conditions that you have already, diabetes, kidneys, liver, heart disease, any of that is exacerbated by the heat. Children, pregnant women, seniors all have different thermoregulation. So it doesn't affect everybody the same way. And then the mental health effects, we're seeing a lot of exacerbation of mental health conditions, of medications that are not working or working against a person's health when the heat is present. And then on top of that, domestic violence, gender-based violence, as heat is driving frustration, anger, and physical violence. And it's usually women taking the beating. And so that's another sign and another, you know, piece of evidence about the disproportionate impact on women. So it's mental health, it's physical health, it's productivity. It's reaching every corner of our life and work.
1: Mm-hmm. So extreme heat kills more people per year than any other climate disaster, more than floods, fires, and hurricanes. And this is something I still think people do not grasp. That knowledge, that fact that extreme heat is so deadly, I still think is just one that as a society we haven't understood. You've been doing this work for a long time. Do you feel like culturally the severity of heat is better understood now than it used to be?
0: Yes, I do. And I think events like the World Cup and the rules that FIFA put in place under lots of pressure, the hydration breaks, the awareness of the workers around the World Cup and all of the events that took place across the United States and the Americas helped a lot for people, big, big, big audiences to see it. I also think people are experiencing it in swaths of our society that are upper middle income, where it didn't used to show up so much. So people having to change the way they plan their day around heat, the schools closing, vacations canceled, all sorts of ways that it's entering our consciousness. And that means it's entering our culture. I don't think that our solutions have caught up quite as quickly as our awareness is growing and the policy and the finance and the things we need to address that fact that it kills more people than any other climate-driven hazard. But yes, I do think that cultural awareness is growing exponentially and still not enough.
1: Mm-hmm. Federal data shows the first half of 2026 was the second hottest in U.S. history. You've been helping us understand the physical and mental impacts of heat, but there are also a lot of economic impacts. So can you explain a few of those for us?
0: You bet. So when you talk about those nighttime temperatures that keep people from sleeping well and resting appropriately and cleaning your brain and your body, it means you wake up tired, slow, your hand-eye coordination is off, it's hard to process information, you make mistakes no matter where you are. That costs money. That costs you money, and that costs where you work money. And that's productivity loss that can be measured. And so for the U.S. economy, and, you know, an early study that we did found an impact, you know, this is back in 2021, I think, a $100 billion annual impact of worker productivity alone in the United States. And so we can talk about lots of places in the world, but I'll start here. That jumped in 10 years to $200 billion per year.
1: Wow.
0: And that showed 18% of that loss disproportionately borne by workers in the south of the U.S., you know, like along the I-10 corridor in south. And that was some time ago. And so those numbers are now more, much more. And that's the workers' pocket and the business they work for. And then think about business interruption when the planes can't fly because it's too hot, or the trains in the eastern seaboard, the Amtrak going from Richmond to Boston, it's either canceled or slowed down. And sometimes they just slow it down by X miles per hour to accommodate that the rails have buckled and they're worried about derailing. This shows up in the loss of fruits and vegetables and things that go bad. It shows up in the agricultural supply chains. It shows up in how people don't want to go out and walk in pedestrian areas. I know there's a great study that shows the temperature going up in the tourism areas of Athens and Plaka. If you, you know, watch the temperature go up and watch the sales go down. And this is not rocket science here, but these things are all measurable and they're getting bigger. And then a reputation of a place where you would want to go for vacation, the reputation changes. And people say, I think we're going to not go to Greece this summer. Or we're not going to go to Spain this summer. And those have huge implications. And we haven't even really gotten to infrastructure or healthcare.
1: So Hera Materna is the world's first heat pregnancy insurance to protect expectant mothers from extreme heat. How does it work?
0: So Hera runs a program that we co-created that provides an insurance that supports lost income from extreme heat for informal workers. And so informal workers are people who work outside of the formal economy. They don't have laws that protect them from the heat. They do not have workers' comp. They don't have the systems around them that developed economies has. We are focused on a population of 772 million women in the hottest parts of the world who are in the informal sector. And they are experiencing all of those symptoms I mentioned and worse. And they are losing their pregnancies to heat. There's a 28% increased chance of miscarriage, preterm birth, and stillborn babies when pregnant women are facing heat. And in this program, it's called the Women's Climate Shock and Insurance Initiative. When women in the program are faced with working in the heat, and the temperature is a certain level, which we together determine is really dangerous for their health, a payment goes to their bank account to support the lost income so that they can protect their health. And we know that women put 90% of what they make back into the community, and men put 40%. And so Hera was created to dedicate all of our efforts toward women-centered heat solutions because it's a great investment. And women are responsible for raising their kids and all of that unpaid care and labor that women in the developed world and the developing world are doing at much higher rates than men are doing, caring for kids and caring for seniors, et cetera. And so this insurance, we're expanding it and adding a package of benefits for pregnant women in the program that include bigger payouts that come sooner so that women can protect their health. And it comes with actionable guidance, some physical equipment that can help you be more comfortable and sleep more comfortably at night, like solar fans and shade for if you're selling things in the market. And so a real focus on pregnant women in the program. And so Hera Materna will kick off in 2027 with 30,000 women in Gujarat, in India, which is where we have a big part of our program. We're working in India, Pakistan, Thailand, West Africa. And so our ambition is that every woman in this program and beyond would be eligible for additional support from this new type of parametric heat insurance.
1: Yeah, it's so exciting because for all the reasons you mentioned, pregnant women are especially at risk for extreme heat. And parametric insurance is a really useful application here because, as I understand it, correct me if I'm wrong, contrary to the way a lot of us experience maybe car insurance or homeowners insurance, where something bad happens and then we get the payout later, months later, maybe to help repair whatever it was. This comes based on parameters that are predefined. So, for example, if it is over 95 degrees, that is the trigger that then results in the payout, right? So it's essentially like preventative as a form of insurance.
0: Yes. The insurance is for the thing we can't afford ourselves. You know, we go for the worst of the worst and we transfer that risk to the private market. So an insurance is called a risk transfer. And the parametric pays really quickly. You know, as you said, it doesn't wait to come and measure the damage like an indemnity policy would. If you have X happen, Y money leaves and gets into your account. And so it's flexible. You can create multiple triggers. You could say when the barometric pressure is this, when the humidity is this, when the nighttime temperature is this, that's when this pays out. And if it does that for 3 days, you get this much money. And if it does it for five, you get this much money. And so those sorts of things are all possible. It's still a new practice to calibrate this parametric insurance to a woman's body or to a group of people in a certain weather basin. But the early signs are very positive, and you always want to combine this with reducing the risks of heat. So the solar fans, the tarp that creates, covers the crops so they don't roast in the heat, an umbrella to sell underneath, a water thermos that keeps your water safe and cold, like all those sorts of things that are really basic, but really do make a difference in terms of getting through a hot work day when you have to make a living to feed your family.
1: Right. Have you heard from women who've used the insurance?
0: Oh, yes. Now, the Materna is new and will be tested in 2027, but we have 300,000 women in the program. So many of these women feel invisible. And they said, we're buying a formal product in the economy. I am now part of the formal economy. And in their community, they're more creditworthy because the place where they buy things in the community know that they're a part of the program. Others are pooling their money and buying seeds in advance of the next heat wave. And so hedging. There are some incredibly sad stories of women who have to sell their bodies to get what they need. And extreme heat, putting that economic pressure on families. We have a woman who said, with my insurance payout, I bought my dignity back. Another story is about a woman named Geeta Ben. She's a market headloader. So she's carrying things from, you know, wholesale to retail in a big market in Ahmedabad. And she stepped off to take her load on her head down the market and collapsed from heat, hit her head, broke her leg. She had to go to the hospital, get an IV. She needed a cast. Then she couldn't work. And she owed her client, who owned the fabric, half of its value. And so she had to go into debt to pay the hospital and to pay back the client of the fabric that got soiled when it fell. And then she was out of work, so she didn't have money for food. So the insurance paid out. This was when Ahmedabad was the equivalent of about 118 degrees.
1: Wow.
0: She got paid and she was able to eat. She paid off the hospital debt and most of the debt to her client. And so this is a perfect story of how heat comes down on people already living so close to the edge and, of course, have done nothing to create the climate drivers that make it so much worse. Yeah.
1: Yeah. So in recent years, there have been more and more chief heat officers appointed in cities. They help plan and implement heat action plans. I think you mentioned one of the gold stars of this effort is Freetown, Sierra Leone. What about their heat action plan has been so successful?
0: One thing that makes the Freetown Heat Action Plan so stellar is that it's thinking about shade as infrastructure. And so there are hundreds of thousands of informal market traders, mostly women, trading across the city. And putting in shade has immense value, both economic and health. Training frontline health workers to recognize the signs of heat stress and heat sickness and what to do about it. That's another aspect in the plan, the community work that included engaging market women and members of all types of communities to really understand what heat was doing to people as they were trying to make a living and their kids going to school, et cetera, and affecting their lives. And the other was a scientific analysis of where the heat would be the most intense over time. And so with some help from NOAA and a grant from NOAA and that deep community analysis, combining those two gave a really clear path to the priorities that the community needed to address in terms of heat.
1: Yeah.
0: And cities around Freetown are now replicating it through a small grant program that HERA is running with small cities. And so the goodness grows around the region.
1: Thank you so much for sharing all your wisdom and these really innovative solutions with us. Kathy Boffman-McLeod is founder and CEO of HERA. Thanks for joining us on Climate One.
0: Thank you for having me.
2: Coming up, at a time when summer temperatures are breaking records, there are still no federal heat protections for workers. But some people are pushing to change that.
3: strong, enforceable heat standards are really about laying out an evidence-based system of protections that reduce the risk of preventable harm. Water, rest, shade, those are great, but we need a bigger system.
2: That's up next when Climate One continues.
4: I'm Dr. Anthony Lizowitz, and this is Climate Connections. Most Americans report feeling stressed about the rising cost of groceries. But there's a way to trim your food budget without big changes to your diet or where you shop. Cutting food waste. Sarah Burnett is with ReFed, a nonprofit dedicated to reducing food waste. She says the average U.S. family of four spends more than $3,000 a year on food that ends up getting thrown out.
5: That's everything from the leftovers that you brought home from the restaurant that you never end up eating. It's those herbs in your crisper that you only use a little bit and the rest go to waste.
4: Wasting food is also bad for the climate. It means more food than necessary gets produced, processed, and transported, which creates carbon pollution. 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To cut back on waste, Burnett suggests menu and recipe planning to better estimate how much food to buy.
5: How many green peppers do I actually need for that recipe of stuffed peppers?
4: Make one night a week a leftovers night and freeze what you can't eat within a few days. By making it a priority to eat what they buy, families can reduce their climate impact and take a bite out of their grocery bill. Climate Connections is produced by the Yale Center for Environmental Communication. To learn more about climate change, visit climateconnections.org.
2: This is Climate One. I'm Kusha Navidar.
1: And I'm Ariana Brocious.
2: We've been talking about how extreme heat is reshaping our lives, but for millions of people, the heat isn't something you escape from. It's the condition you work in all day long.
1: Construction crews, farm workers, warehouse staff, trash collectors, these are the people most exposed to dangerous heat, and they're often the least protected.
2: Juanita Constable is a senior advocate at the Natural Resources Defense Council, where she focuses on protecting workers from extreme heat. We started the conversation by digging into what it really takes to keep people safe.
3: So strong, enforceable heat standards are really about laying out an evidence-based system of protections that reduce the risk of preventable harm. Water, rest, shade, those are great, but we need a bigger system. And those standards work best when they are flexible enough to allow employers to modify for different work settings, but specific enough that employers and workers understand what's expected of them.
6: Right. I get that idea about it being broad enough to cover what most people need while specific enough to actually make a difference. Have you seen that actually play out in the field in terms of anecdotes of where it was really needed?
3: Sure. So one simple case is California's heat standard says that drinking water has to be as close as practicable to workers. That phrase is pretty open to interpretation. And in one case several years ago, a farm employer put water close enough to workers that as the crow flies, it was very close. But workers had to climb through a bunch of grape trellises to get at the water, which of course defeated the purpose.
6: Oh, man.
3: A much more complicated example comes from Gabriel Infante, who was a 24-year-old construction worker in Texas. It was his fifth day on the job. He was launched right into working full shifts in the full fury of a Texas summer. And when he reported heat symptoms, he was taken off his original task, but given a different task instead of getting a cool down break. Then he was directed to return to his original task. And unsurprisingly, he became combative and confused because his brain was essentially failing in the heat. His supervisor directed a colleague to call the cops instead of an ambulance, and that delay in care was the final straw, and Gabriel died of heat stroke the following day. That was a system of failures that needs to be addressed by a system of protections.
6: Because in Gabriel's case, the boss thought, oh, this person is not suffering from heat stroke. They thought this person's belligerent. This person needs law enforcement. He's a problem. When actually
3: Correct.
6: It was the conditions in which he was working.
3: That's right. Heat stroke does terrible things to our brain. It basically starts to shut down because it's overwhelmed by all the ways in which it's being asked to keep our bodies cool. And combativeness, confusion, delirium, those are common symptoms of heat stroke that are often confused for something else by people who don't have sufficient training.
6: Right. And since we're talking about deaths, when I was preparing for this interview, we were looking up stats. And my understanding is that in 2024, the workplace death toll linked to heat was at least 530. That's according to the AFL-CIO. Though many labor organizations would say that that actually undercounts the real number, what kind of workers are dying on the job? Is it a specific industry, or is it just anyone who would be out in the heat can experience it?
3: We certainly see the most heat deaths in outdoor occupations that require really strenuous labor. So construction, farm workers, trash collection, those are some of the more common places where we see heat deaths. We also see higher rates of heat deaths among Black and Latino workers. It's partly because of occupational segregation. Immigration enforcement plays into that for Latino workers. But any worker who's exposed to high enough heat conditions without sufficient rest, without sufficient acclimatization, is at risk of dying. We've seen cases, for example, of workers who were doing customer service or cashier work, and the air conditioning failed and they got sick and died as a result.
6: Yeah. When you bring up things like heavy labor, I think you might have mentioned already, like construction, I think of immigration too as being a key forcing function that needs to be looked at. And there has been a ramp up of immigration enforcement. How has that affected workers' willingness or their ability to advocate for safer conditions? I imagine there's fear, complexity, and it's like a disincentive. Is that a fair way that I'm thinking about it?
3: That's a completely fair way of thinking about it. Any large-scale economic and social factor, such as immigration policy, can play a huge role in the heat vulnerability of workers. When it comes to immigration policy, right now we're seeing workers be more fearful of speaking up for themselves. There's actually a brand new survey out from the United Farm Worker Foundation that found 29% of respondents were afraid to seek medical care, which of course is really problematic if you get sick at work.
6: Yeah.
3: In the specific case of seasonal workers who come on a temporary visa to work on farms, if they leave that specific employer that their visa ties them to, they have to go back to their home country right away. And we see employers using that status as a weapon against workers who are trying to exercise their rights to a safe and healthy workplace.
6: Talk to me about the standards then. Like, what do strong heat standards actually look like?
3: Yeah. So as I mentioned, they have to be a system of protection. So ready access to clean water, regular rest breaks and places to cool off, time for new or returning workers to get used to the heat. We lose our ability to work in the heat in a couple of weeks. It doesn't take long. So you can go on vacation and need to be readjusted when you get back. Mm. Clear emergency response procedures, training for workers and supervisors in a language they understand, that is so important, and making sure that there's a plan that puts all those other things in writing and is triggered by a specific temperature threshold. You can't just give a worker a couple of popsicles and one lunch break and call it a day. They will not be safe in the heat.
6: Is that what some people try to do, is like give them a popsicle and say, okay, a popsicle and a sandwich?
3: When lots of employers are doing the right thing, and also there are lots that say we are taking care of our workers, we give them water and popsicles, and that's where it ends. And that's fine, but it's not sufficient.
6: So let's talk about that side of the table then. My understanding is that there is this like narrative from some employers, from some parts of industry, saying that heat standards are too expensive. Do you have any familiarity with that? Like, if how many people are saying it, how much veracity there is to it?
3: The it's too expensive argument is probably the most common one I hear. It is also, I would say, the hallmark of any regulation, whether we're talking about clean air rules or clean water rules or protections for workers. That's always the first thing. Too expensive. It's actually a little bit of a tricky question to answer because, as you already pointed out, we don't even have a good estimate of the true toll of heat on workers. However, most available research does suggest that the benefits will far outstrip the costs. So when OSHA proposed its federal heat standard in 2024, it estimated that employers nationwide would spend $7.8 billion, that's with a B, each year, which sounds like a lot, but the benefits would come to nearly $9.2 billion per year. And OSHA says that estimate is a low ball because they only accounted for deaths and illnesses that they could directly tie to heat versus all the other spillover effects.
6: Okay, let's talk about that OSHA proposal then, the one from 2024. What's up with it? Like, it's 2026 now. I haven't heard anything about it lately.
3: So OSHA, in its unified regulatory agenda, recently said we will have a new proposal, a supplemental proposal, by the end of December 2026, which means we will probably see something weaker than the original proposal. They also claim that they will have that finalized by October of 2027, which would be an insanely fast schedule for OSHA. They do not normally work that quickly, and it seems unlikely based on the staffing cuts that have happened at the agency in the last year and a half.
6: What we've talked about so far has been pretty bleak, and I want to talk about some of the protections that are in place at the state level. So there's seven states that have heat standards, and I'm reading it from the list. It's California, Colorado, Maryland, Minnesota, Nevada, Oregon, and Washington. What's stopping other states from adopting protections?
3: Oof. A lot of things, political will being a major part of it. Some states are under federal OSHA's control, which means if they want to adopt a new health and safety regulation, they have to pass legislation first. So that complicates things. All the states you rattled off, other than Colorado, have their own state OSHA, which already has the authority they need to set standards. So I live in Virginia, and Virginia has its own state OSHA. So they already had the authority they needed to try to set a heat standard. And they tried that already once, but it failed at the last minute right before Governor Youngkin took office. Now we have a new administration that is much more worker friendly. And as a way to make sure that it didn't just fail again, the legislature passed a law that said, all right, now we're doing this for real. In a state like Texas, which does not have its own state OSHA, that state legislature would have to pass a law that requires some new body within Texas to do a heat standard because they don't have the infrastructure in place to write standards and to enforce them.
6: So what other states are looking at enacting heat protection laws?
3: New Mexico has a rulemaking underway right now, although it has been delayed several times, so is going to take a fair bit of work to get across the finish line. Washington State is considering doing an indoor heat standard to accompany its outdoor heat standard. California has an indoor standard, but it excludes correctional facilities. So they have a rulemaking right now. Yes.
6: Whoa.
3: Yes. So not only are the incarcerated workers who are doing all sorts of very low wage work for the state not protected, the guards, the janitors, the kitchen staff, they aren't protected either. And then we have several states that have legislative proposals that are moving through the process. One of the ones I'm most excited about is Pennsylvania. I think they have a good chance of passing a law there. They do not have their own state OSHA. So that's a case of how are we going to make sure that we can enforce this correctly, let alone write the rule in the first place.
6: So I think maybe the most important thing I could ask you right now is what can workers without unions or without protections do to stay safe in the heat?
3: Yes, there are three important things. First, lodge complaints with OSHA about unsafe heat hazards. Formal complaints are an important tool for making sure OSHA visits before someone gets hurt or killed instead of after. Second, learn to identify when someone is having a heat emergency. Heat stroke can turn deadly in 15 to 30 minutes. So fast action is key. You don't want to be dilly-dallying about calling an ambulance. And third, get involved in campaigns to advance heat standards. We've already talked about how they're more durable and protective if they reflect what workers want. And one way to learn about what's happening across the country is to visit protectworkersfromheat.org.
6: Juanita Constable.
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1: We have a long way to go to create that mass militant radical labor movement that we need.
0: Filmmaker, musician, and activist Boots Riley on the growing class struggle.
2: Anything where you're taking away people's rights is an issue. It should be an issue. So we advocate to make certain that everybody understands that all humanity matters.
0: Dr. Robin Cooper speaks about the struggle in the Teamsters Black National Caucus for financial transparency and against racism.
3: Because they needed the Wuhan cover story. They needed this to be the China virus. They needed it to be all these nonsensical terms. And it turns out that if we actually admitted that this was a biological weapon paid for by the United States government, issued out of the University of North Carolina, Chapel Hill, under the brand Bio Warfare Enabling Technology. This is not my opinion. This is their stated objective.
0: Dr. David Martin levels explosive charges against Defense Advanced Research Projects Agency, DARPA, Dr. Fauci, and a bipartisan Congress to cover up U.S. biowarfare secrets. 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

0: On July 21st, Bay Area ILWU longshore workers walked off the job and joined the picket lines at the CNH Sugar Refinery in Crockett, California. CNH is owned by American Sugar Refining and the Fanjul family, which dominates the U.S. sugar market. The Fanjul family has faced long-standing accusations of exploiting workers in the Dominican Republic and the Philippines. ILWU Local 6 has faced an aggressive union-busting campaign, with the company spending millions to weaken the union. 10 ILWU workers and strike supporters were attacked and arrested by Contra Costa County sheriffs on the picket line. On August 19th, supporters gathered for a court hearing and called on Contra Costa District Attorney Diana Becton to drop the charges. ILWU Local 10 President Mike Villagiante spoke out.
1: Thank you all for showing up and supporting our brothers and sisters that have been arrested illegally, as far as we're concerned, for standing up for our rights on picket lines that we're having scabs doing our work. So we appreciate everybody coming here today and supporting our brothers that did the right thing and did nothing wrong. That's nothing right. Wrong at all. They shouldn't even have been arrested. If you've seen the films, we were vacating or leaving the facility at that time, and they came up at us and attacked us from behind, and it was not right. Not right at all. Brother Johannes and Brett has been activists in our organization, and that's what we need more of. As you can tell, in our country today, we're having a lot of issues, a lot of strikes that are going on all over the country, and it's due to the injustice for the working class. And that's who we all represent, is the working class in this country that have been attacked and demeanored like we're not relevant anymore. With AI and the things that are coming at us throughout this country, we must stand up, and unions, all unions, must be engaged. And that's how I'll say it. We're not allowing anybody to take our work, our jurisdiction, and that's Local 10. But everybody else has that same mentality, and we'll support anybody that's out on the picket line like we got support. We have a 60-day injunction right now, holding off for negotiations, but anything can happen within the 60 days. After that 60 days are up and we don't get justice, then we'll probably be back on the picket line. But we're hoping that they can come to a conclusion. They're hitting the bargaining table as we speak, and maybe we can get not concessionary bargaining in this country. We cannot go backwards. We either go forward or we don't go nowhere at all.
2: Right on.
1: Okay? Yeah. And that's the truth. So thank you all.
0: That was ILWU Local 10 President Mike Villagiante. Filmmaker, musician, and activist Boots Riley attended the hearing and spoke with Pacifica's Steve Zeltzer.
3: I'm very inspired by what I'm seeing here with the fight back and the strike at CNH and the support around it. And, you know, one interesting thing that I found from doing sort of mass culture work is a lot of people don't know the difference between a protest and a strike. And that's not just because they haven't seen a movement. It's because it's somewhat been unclear in some of our struggles. Sometimes you have a strike that just lets the scabs in. And people are like, oh, a strike is where you hold signs. And what we're seeing with this struggle is making clear to people, it's not only helping in this struggle, because people are clear, like, oh, they were keeping scabs out. Oh, they were, and that's the effective tool. That shows how class struggle can work. And it makes a difference in how people take it in, right? And what you're doing here, what you were doing from, what folks were doing by keeping scabs out and supporting folks who get, you know, nabbed for keeping scabs out, is part of building the movement that we need. And it's very inspiring. It's inspiring to folks that aren't here, and it's part of why these struggles are important. So thank you all for doing this. And as you know, this is You know, there's a lot more radical labor actions happening all over the country than it has been in my lifetime, right? And to the point where some people are taking it for granted, like, oh, this is the way it always is. But the push that you all are doing is what makes it seem that way and is what is also going to grow it to the place that we need it to grow. From what I've been seeing from those of you who are supporting the strike is a connection to a radical vision of a world in which we're not, people aren't having to strike to just get the basic things that they need, where the people own the means of production, where the workers own the means of production, where we are making those decisions on our own. And that is a new place for the struggles that we're in. It's not just about just tomorrow.
2: I was just in New Orleans, and there was a panel there talking about resegregation, attack on black representation, fascism. Are you concerned about what's happening as far as what's the effort to take away the black representation in the South?
4: Well, we know that that's the cycle that there's going to be. I think I'm more excited about some of the things that have been shown, where black folks are getting more involved in radical struggle, and are seeing how to use class struggle as a lever against capital to change some of these things. I don't think that, you know, I don't think that pure representation politics are what's going to get us freedom. And we've seen that, right? We've seen that argument from the 50s when people were like, we need more black police. We've seen that argument where people are like, if only we had a black president. So the idea of it being purely about representation is one that sidetracks us from the actual material struggle for liberation. You know, but what we're seeing with the fascist ramp up, that is a side effect of, is something that is disturbing, right? And but I feel I'm more hopeful than I am disturbed, because I'm seeing people organize. I'm seeing not just radical politics of people online. I'm seeing people organizing on the job. I'm seeing I'm seeing all sorts of examples that where people are voicing the fact that they want a more radical world. They want a just world, and they want one that they would rather us have, a world in which the people not only democratically elect our representatives, but democratically control the wealth that we create with our labor.
2: And there's a rise of fascism, not just in the United States, but internationally. There have been general strikes in San Francisco, in Oakland, even in New Orleans in 1872. You think a general strike is the kind of thing that could challenge attempted coup, attempted martial law?
4: It depends on the aims of that general strike. I think a general strike is the way that the working class under capitalism can start to express its power, yes. I think that when we look at revolutions that happened around the world, whether it's Russia, whether it's Cuba, whether it's even Vietnam, you had general strikes that not only radicalized the working class, but they were able to destabilize the power base of the capitalists. And that's the reason why, you know, there were thousands of strikes from 1905 to 1917. People just don't pay attention to that. That's part of what sometimes people push back and say that's trade unionism. Well, it's only trade unionism if you're just saying all we need are these little reforms. But if you are understanding that this is how you help people understand how to use their power. And at some point, you know, you had, you know, general, you had during those more revolutionary strikes, you had people just being like, no, you don't get, not, this isn't just a strike, you don't get the factory back, right? And so I think that it is a necessary step in our road to having a revolution.
2: And the effort of Trump to, you know, continue this war in Iran, to threaten to invade Cuba, I mean, in Venezuela, I mean, actually, the oil now in Venezuela is going to the U.S.
4: Yeah.
2: I mean, colonialism.
4: Yeah.
2: How is that going to be stopped?
4: Well, you know, an interesting example to from that whole thing is this: is like, what gave the U.S. what has given the U.S. most pause in its attack on Iran? Has it been Iran firing back? I don't know, but what we do know is the number one thing that gave them pause was the Strait of Hormuz being blocked, was their access to capital that they think is their own being blocked. And that goes back to the other point, which is that has enough power to sway the military the military plans of the biggest imperialists in the world. We have the same amount of swaying power to be able to stop capital as the working class. We have way more than that. We have the ability to have thousands of Straits of Hormuz to be able to have something to say about it. So I think the only way is going to be for us to organize on the job. You know, I think sometimes folks that consider themselves revolutionary figure that organizing on the job is something less than revolutionary, but it's part of the struggle. People don't just start shooting and being part of a revolution. Even, you know, we talk about the guerrilla movements. The ones that were effective were the ones like Cuba, where they had had general strikes happening. All right, so.
2: And the issue of fascism, I mean, there is a fascist movement.
4: Yeah.
2: And there's growing opposition to that. How do you see organizing? I mean, if Trump and the ICE try to take ballots away, try to shut down the election, or they start raiding, they've got 1,000 election inspectors going to districts. One of the things that's happened is the European dock workers. Who have had they're calling for an international day of action on October the 30th. They're going to shut ports down to stop the imperialist war and the attack on working class all over the world.
4: Yeah.
2: Is that kind of action of unity of workers around the world?
4: Those actions of unity are very important. What they do, they send a warning signal to the ruling class saying, this is what we can do. And they send a message to for us to be able to organize other folks in the working class and be able to point to that. When it's one day, is it able to be effective? No, as far as a bargaining chip. But it is able to be effective as an organizing tool, right? And, you know, we see that they were in Italy, the dock workers were able to get their right-wing prime minister to send a boat to guard the flotilla. And that was because they had a multi-day strike that was indefinite, right? At the time, obviously, those sorts of actions are what we're going to need. Now, the question of where different parts of the ruling class, where different parts of the working class are in the ability, in their willingness to do that, that's up to us. We have to be struggling around many different things. We're not going to all of a sudden show up on a job site and say, let's strike for Palestine. It's just people aren't there because we haven't got them there yet. And we have to organize around the issues that people, where people are at right now. And people, it's not that people don't care about those things. They don't see how their power could affect it. And they have to be involved in these other struggles to be able to see that. Italian dock workers, they've been involved in a lot more struggles, and it wasn't just for grander radical things. It was for all these little things. I was in France when, you know, they raised the they were raising the retirement rate by 2 years, and they shut the city down. And now, is that a revolutionary thing to do it for that? No, but it's revolutionary in the sense that you are preparing the working class for larger struggles as well.
2: And, I mean, there hasn't been a national general strike in the United States ever.
4: Yeah.
2: But it seems like we're going in that direction. I mean, with Trump, they're pushing and pushing.
4: I think so. But the thing is that we have a long way to go to create that mass militant radical labor movement that we need.
0: That was filmmaker, musician, and activist Boots Riley talking to Pacifica Steve Seltzer about the growing class struggle and what workers have to do.

0: That was The Coup singing The Guillotine. You're listening to Pacifica's Capitalism, Race, and Democracy. I'm your host, Thomas O'Rourke. The Teamster National Black Caucus was organized to represent and defend black Teamsters. When the organization held its convention last month in New Orleans, there was an attempt to shut it down and turn off the microphones. Caucus Chair Dr. Robin Cooper talked about what happened and the fight against racism and attacks on workers.
1: We're here at the Teamsters National Black Caucus Convention, and there's been a struggle here this morning, and maybe you can introduce yourself and talk about what's happening today.
2: I'm Dr. Robin Cooper. I am currently the chairperson for Teamsters National Black Caucus. We are a caucus that's undergoing changes. We recently had our board chairman, James Kerbreen, to resign, and I am the prevailing TNBC chairperson at this time.
1: And I was here in the morning. You tried to stop the meeting, but start the meeting, but the microphones were shut off. What happened?
2: Well, the microphones were shut off, which is unfortunate in regards to the fact that the other gentleman who was suspended from the organization, he attempted to overtake the meeting as the chair. So the people prevailed, and I am here. So we were able to get the microphones back on, and we intend to be the people's caucus. It's the black caucus, and it is the caucus for the people, not for any one individual, not for any wrongdoing. We are here, and we are excited about all of the possibilities to make certain that the black caucus is the people's caucus. We want to return this caucus to the people.
1: And you raised the issue of financial questions that had to be addressed, and I understand that they weren't going to be addressed until Saturday night at this convention. Do you think they were trying to avoid accountability and transparency?
2: Absolutely, absolutely. The members, this was, we moved up the financial meeting because most of the time by Saturday, everybody is gone. So we felt that it was important. The members have been asking for the last 5 years about finances, and today they were heard. Hopefully they have some of their questions answered, and it allows us the opportunity to know, for everyone to know where we are and what needs to be done, so we could be a viable organization.
1: And we're here in New Orleans, Louisiana. They've been redistricting, taking away black representation. Some people want to go back to the good old days, slavery. Is that an issue for black Teamsters in this country?
2: Well, I think anything where you're taking away people's rights is an issue. It should be an issue. So we advocate to make certain that everybody understands that all humanity matters, all humanity. So you can't take away rights and say that we can go back to 1902. It's impossible. So for the Teamsters National Black Caucus, we make certain that that we take on causes that makes certain that everyone is inclusive is included in spaces where they typically are not.
1: And one of the issues is the rising threat of fascism around the world. You've got a government that basically supports fascist parties in Germany.

0: take on any and all causes to make certain that we advocate for the rights of people, we advocate for democratic processes, and for unions. If we don't, we will be extinct in 5 years.
1: And the whole issue of AI, robotics, I mean, it's threatening healthcare workers, it's threatening Teamsters. How are you going to fight it? Because it seems like a UPS, they want to get rid of 20, 30, 40,000 Teamsters. I mean, and that would threaten the pension plans. You don't have any Teamsters there. Who's going to pay the pension?
0: I think we have to get a really good understanding of AI. While AI has some good uses, it should never be used to outsource and get rid of union jobs and get rid of humans. So we really have to pay close attention by becoming educated and realizing that these things, they don't need to replace people. We need to learn how to work with AI, but not use AI to replace humans.
1: It should benefit people.
0: It should benefit.
1: It seems like these billionaires who are putting it in place.
0: They have other things in mind, but you can't get things done without that human approach, without that humanistic connection. You just can't. So we welcome AI, but not to take people's jobs. We welcome AI as an additional resource to be able to use to make life easier.
1: And the Teamsters National Black Caucus, why was it formed and when was it formed?
0: Teamsters National Black Caucus was formed to give people voice, to make certain that we're laborers, we're in the union, and we make certain that we're heard. Issues of concern, we're heard, because we were locked out of a lot of things. So we want to make certain that issues as it pertains to men and women in labor, that we address them.
1: And there's the issue of discrimination in the unions, racism. There have been charges against Sean O'Brien getting rid of black organizers in their international, and that the issue of racism is an important issue in our unions to fight to have democratic unions. Is that an issue for TNBC?
0: In regards to, well, I don't want to speak on the Sean O'Brien issue. I do want to say that I experience racism, sexism. I experience a number of things, especially the sexism piece, what just occurred here.
1: What happened here?
0: What happened here? I have been bullied by male, with a male-dominated board. I have been bullied and tried to, where they tried to remove me out of the seat. But, you know, again, good people that sit here, good everyday people, everybody's caucus, they made certain that that did not happen today. So I just think that with anything, whether it's racism, whether it's sexism, whether it's homophobiaism, whatever it is, I just think that you have to stand up and really come to the table and talk about issues of concern.
1: And how long have you been a Teamster, and where are you?
0: I've been a Teamster for 27 years.
1: Where at?
0: Out of Philadelphia. I am the principal officer of Teamsters Local 502, Commonwealth Association of School Administrators. So it's in Philadelphia, Pennsylvania, and I have been the principal officer for nearly 10 years.
1: And one of the issues in Philadelphia, I know, is the issue of charter schools and privatization.
0: Yes.
1: Is that an issue for?
0: That is an issue. That is an issue. I say if you make your public schools what they need to be, then you don't have a problem. And then the whole piece about charter is not innovation. It was supposed to come along, and they were supposed to have been innovative type situations, and that has not occurred. They are public schools, and I think you have enough public schools in the city. And then the vouchers and the privatization, that really benefits you if you are already wealthy. So, for example, if you give me a $5,000 voucher and I am happy because I'm going to send my child over here to this wealthy school, but the school costs $30,000 to attend, that's not going to help me because my child still can't attend. So I would caution people to be very careful when they're talking about charters or looking at charters and supporting vouchers or, what, as they call it, school choice. It's anything but a choice. It doesn't work for poor people.
1: It seems like these billionaires have spent a lot of money pushing charters, and the Democrats and Republicans together. I mean, Obama, Arne Duncan, I mean, in New Orleans.
0: I am not a supporter. I think you have to be very careful, and I think you have to understand

0: that is not intended to help. It's not intended to help poor people. It's not intended to help people of color. It's not intended to help anyone other than people who already have money.
1: And after,
0: which is why billionaires support it.
1: They want more money out of education.
0: Absolutely.
1: And in Katrina, the storm was used as a pretext, Arne Duncan at that time, to get rid of public schools in New Orleans. They brought in a lot of charter schools and attacked public workers. There's an attack on federal workers. Large number of black women workers are being attacked in this country. What's going on, and what do we need to do to stop this kind of attack?
0: Not really sure of why that is occurring, but I just think it's a disgrace that almost all the schools, I think except for one in New Orleans, I'm not sure the exact number, but to have all of these schools, these charter schools, I think they failed miserably to protect public school children. There are not enough safeguards around money. There's not enough safeguards around who can open charters. There's not enough safeguards to watch the money. You can't even get a salary structure. You can't. So you could pay somebody $500,000 and they operate three schools. I really think that they need to look and rethink just the whole conversation around charters. Make the public schools what you want them to be, and put the money in it.
1: And they do that in Finland. They do that in Europe.
0: Exactly.
1: They have good public schools, and everybody goes to the public schools.
0: Yes, but we tend to, in the United States, if you go to public school, you tend to get less. And that's unfortunate. No one wants to fund public schools, but you will fund prisons.
1: Prison industry.
0: Absolutely.
1: ICE, it seems like in Louisiana, they have these prisons, concentration camps. The airlines are moving people back and forth. I've interviewed people. They're moving people all around the country and, you know, basically spending a lot of money in poor areas to put up these prisons.
0: Absolutely. And so it shows you where the priority is. If you want to know what my priority is, look around. And I'll say the same to you. When you look to see what the priorities are, it's not our children. It's not our most vulnerable population, and that's unfortunate.
1: And where do you see TNBC going now with a new leadership, your leadership?
0: I see it soaring. I see it soaring. The people have it. They have great ideas. You know, I just see inclusion. I see working with different locals. I see working with the IBT. I just see that the possibilities are endless. They're endless, so I'm excited. I'm glad the people are excited. It's been a long time coming. And I think sometimes you have to give the people what they want, and they wanted a change. You know, in the words of the OJs, got to give the people what they want. Give them what they want.
1: And you think people in this country are waking up, because you got a lot of anger, frustration, hatred against the fact that people, young people especially, don't even feel they have a future.
0: Right. And we work with that with young people every single day. And you got to give them hope. You know, something good, even if it's just that you woke up this morning. So we want to make certain that we give our children hope, and that we really work to advocate some of these things that we know is moving America in the wrong direction.
2: That was Dr. Robin Cooper, who spoke about the struggle in the Teamsters Black National Caucus for financial transparency and against racism.
3: Yeah. Philadelphia front line. 26 years in the trenches. They think they can draw a line and erase a man. Listen close.

0: That was Fearless Teamsters Burning Through the Pain. Next is a portion of an explosive interview from August 10th, where political comedian and critic Jimmy Dore speaks to Dr. David E. Martin, Batten Fellow at University of Virginia's Darden Business School and founder of the company MCAM. They discuss Dr. Anthony Fauci, coronavirus research history, including SARS-1 and COVID-19, and U.S. bioweapon programs past and present. Dr. Martin accuses the Defense Advanced Research Projects Agency, DARPA, of using the National Institute of Allergy and Infectious Diseases, NIAID, grant-making to bioresearch facilities across the country to employ gain-of-function laboratory techniques for biowarfare purposes. He also asserts bipartisan and public and private institutional efforts to fund, research, conceal, pilot, and implement the use of bioweapons and their antidotes, and that these programs had both profit-making and strategic political goals.
1: I was not excited about the Dr. Fauci hearings, and because I know he's not going to be held accountable. The worst they're going to do is give him a slap on the wrist for contempt, and then nothing's going to happen. But because it's Trump's Department of Justice that has to prosecute him, and they're not going to do it. They all work for the same people. I saw you talk about there's even his pardon does not cover him. And can you go into why that is?
2: Yeah, well, it's fascinating. I mean, and I find it somewhat ironic that this 2014 date, which everybody loses their minds about, the January 1st, 2014 date, which is the 10-year retroactive in the Biden pardon, sounds imaginative and wonderful, except for the tiny little problem for Fauci, that it was 2002 when he funded with two grants, grant AI-23946 and grant GM-63228, he funded the recombinant coronavirus, the gain-of-function coronavirus, with Ralph Barrick at the University of North Carolina Chapel Hill, which was ultimately patented by UNC Chapel Hill and by NIAID's NIH interests. And ironically, 2002 predates 2014, last time I checked, by 12 years. It turns out that the 2002 patent on the bioweapon, which became SARS in 2003, which became SARS 1.0, which was released on the public then as well, ironically, was an act of domestic and international terrorism funded by, developed by, and produced in the United States at the University of North Carolina, Chapel Hill. And from 2002, when they actually successfully got coronavirus to target, are you ready for this? Human hearts and lungs. Does that sound like a great thing to target? Human hearts and lungs. Amazing that they can do that in plain sight. But then the best piece, the piece de resistance in this particular theory, is that in 2005, they labeled it as, and I'm quoting from their presentation, biowarfare enabling technology. Jimmy, I don't know if biowarfare enabling technology sounds like public health to you. I mean, I know we're living in a world where the ordinary course of language is not allowed to be part of our discourse, but biowarfare enabling technology feels like, I don't know, maybe biowarfare enabling technology, maybe that's what it is. And that was funded by NIAID, that was funded by DARPA, that was done by Ralph Barrick and Anthony Fauci, and it precedes the 2014 date by, oh, that's right, another solid 9 years. So the issue is really simple. The issue is that under Section 802 of the Patriot Act and under Section 18 U.S. Code 175, what Fauci and Barrick did together in 2005 was domestic terrorism resulting in the death of Americans. That is a capital crime that has no statute of limitations. So even if this administration doesn't pursue it, there is no statute of limitations that runs on these crimes. These are capital crimes defined under the act, and they are domestic terrorism resulting in the death of American citizens. So newsflash, the pardon doesn't do them any good. And that's why Rand Paul and Ron Johnson and others who are holding these mock show hearings, which lead to mock show contempt determinations, are nothing more than putting lipstick on the propaganda pig that COVID has always been. And from my standpoint, you know, any state attorney general, any state law enforcement agency has no reason to limit themselves from going after both the federal crimes as well as the state equivalents of those crimes. So are they capable of being held accountable? Yes. Does it have to be through the Trump Department of Justice? No. And should we, the people, be demanding it? Absolutely.
1: So you're saying that he got Ralph Barrick at the University of North Carolina to change the regular virus, the coronavirus, into SARS? Is that what he did?
2: Yeah, and not subtly. I mean, remember that if you go back to the 1990 Pfizer patent on coronavirus.
1: So that's largely. So you're telling me there's a patent in 1990 from Pfizer on what is it on?
2: Yeah, a vaccine for coronavirus.
1: Does it use the spike protein?
2: as a matter of fact, it does. Who would have thought? But if you go back and you look at what that vaccine was primarily for, it was primarily for swine and baby infant dogs, puppies, who had notorious gastroenteritis problems, basically upset tummies from coronavirus. That's where back in the, once upon a time when we cared about coronavirus, it was more about swine and dog gastroenteritis than it was about the common cold. Now, going back to 1966, just to be perfectly clear, the first model of coronavirus in 1966 was associated with what then was called the common cold. I know we're not allowed to say that anymore because coronavirus is clearly a COVID disease. It's not just the flu or the common cold. But back when it was first isolated, back when it was first sent across the Atlantic in 1967 to infect healthy volunteers in the UK to see if you could actually transport a biological weapon across the Atlantic Ocean in 1967, so only 59 years ago, when that first was done, there was a theory that coronavirus was potentially associated with the common cold. But it wasn't until 1992 when Ralph Barrick made it lethal, funded by Anthony Fauci, funded by NIH, and you heard the date correctly, 1992, not 2002, 10 years earlier, they made it lethal to human heart and human lung tissue.
1: So, and then what happened in 2002?
2: Well, in 2002, they patented, conveniently, this method for building a recombinant bioweapon called coronavirus. Conveniently, shortly after filing for the patent, they released the lab-created monster, and we had SARS 1.0. You'll remember in the winter of 2002, spring of 2003, when everybody allegedly was going to die of SARS, and I think we had 800 deaths and a few people that got the sniffles. But if you go back and look at that particular release, you realize that release was specifically targeted as a follow-up to the anthrax scare of September of 2001, so that the bioweapons protection, aka the PREP Act, would be allowed to extend manufacturer immunity liability shields, so that the people who made the chemistry that went into the bioweapons would be shielded from civil liability, just like the vaccine liability shield that went into effect in 1986, led by, Anthony Fauci. So we have Anthony Fauci developing a biological weapon, releasing it in 2002, creating SARS 1.0. He then lobbies with that, plus the anthrax case. And most people forget, anthrax was a U.S. biological weapon from U.S. bioweapons labs, giant surprise, that happened to show up in mail and kill people. Jimmy, do you realize that no one has been held accountable for that? There's been no accountability for that whatsoever. We've just decided that it was kind of a crazy ne'er-do-well from the Department of Defense lab that ultimately suicided conveniently, so we don't really know. But this guy single-handedly, according to what we're supposed to believe, single-handedly aerosolized anthrax and then put it in the mail and started killing people. The fact of the matter is, this is the same Anthony Fauci that needed acts of disruption in the form of biological threats to pass the PREP Act so that the PREP Act would shield manufacturers of vaccines and biological weapons from their civil liability. So 2005 is when DARPA, the Defense Advanced Research Program, and NIAID under the direction of Anthony Fauci set up the Biowarfare Enabling Technology Program using synthetic coronavirus. And from 2005 to 2012, they developed a series of them Surprisingly, in 2011 and 12, Ralph Baric was so concerned with the bioweapons that he was developing that he actually created, are you ready for this? The Zelenko Protocol, the St. Ionophore, the thing that was supposedly not going to work to treat coronavirus, which is the reason why we had to have an injection, because we had an emergency use authorization for an injection, because allegedly there wasn't a commercially available solution, except for the fact that the Zelenko Protocol was published by Ralph Baric, and Zev Zelenko just read the countermeasure built by the bomb maker. Zev didn't come up with the Zelenko Protocol. The Zelenko Protocol was him reading the instruction manual for countermeasures to the bomb that Ralph Baric had made.
1: So what was the protocol, do you know?
2: Yeah, zinc ionophores, the use of things like hydroxychloroquine, like using ivermectin.
1: So how? It's
2: published in 2012.
1: How am I just hearing about this now? A, it was published.
2: Because nobody listens to me, and I am not cool enough for people like Tucker Carlson and Joe Rogan, because I'm not cool, because I use, I don't know, facts instead of opinions. And the fact of the matter is, this has been a public matter in the public record. I mean, Zev Zelenko and I got on stage together and acknowledged the fact that we were using the instructions by the guy who made the bioweapon for the treatment for people in his lab who were exposed to the bioweapon. Giant surprise. How best to find a countermeasure than go to the guy who makes a bomb and then makes the cure for the thing that he's making in his lab in the off chance that he might get infected?
1: So if you know, go ahead.
2: No, I mean, the emergency use authorization could only exist if the information that I'm saying was not hidden. Everything I'm saying, you can go and load right off of the internet. So no doctor, no public health official, no anybody didn't have access to this information, just like they didn't have ignorance about the fact that pseudouridine, which is in the shot, is a cancer promoter, just like the fact that they included a number of agents like remdesivir in the treatment of people that had a 53% fatality rate inside of the ZMAP protocol for Ebola in Africa. And that was published in 2018. So when Anthony Fauci is sitting in the Oval Office going, hey, we've got this solution called remdesivir, you know, the only tiny problem was in 2018, it was too deadly for the World Health Organization to even use the drug. So they pulled it because it was killing 53% of the people it went into. Coronavirus didn't kill 53% of any population. So there could have been no risk-benefit analysis. And this was published in every proceeding, in every medical journal, and not a single person was willing to listen when I laid all of this out in 2020 before there was ever a shot given to anybody.
1: So how do you account for the medical profession being so willfully ignorant if this is already published? I mean, this was the ivermectin, the protocol to fight, yep, was already published.
2: Yes, it was published, and it was published by NIH. It was published by NIAID. And remember, in October of 2020, when Congress, under pressure from people like me, asked NIH and NIAID to show their financial interest in their proposed remedies that they were proposing, which included mRNA shots, which included remdesivir, which included all of these things, in October of 2020, NIH and NIAID lied to Congress and failed to disclose their financial interest in all of the solutions they had recommended. Giant surprise, nobody bothered looking. My wife and I went up to brief Senator Ron Johnson when we were in the middle of the early days of COVID, and he sat there telling us, well, the Imperial College data says millions of people are gonna die. And I said, well, the Imperial College data doesn't say that. The same discredited scientist who's not a scientist has been yelling that he was going to actually have bodies piling up in the streets. And he has done that now on four different times. And none of the times were any bodies piling up in the streets. But Ron Johnson failed to even consider the information, despite the fact that I had the printed, published information right in front of him. Before the shot was ever given, all of this data was available to Congress. All of this data was available to the White House, and not a single person took action.
1: And but it's overwhelming, right? I remember the last time you were on, I felt the same way. This is This is really horrible. Now Ron Johnson has made a big deal out of trying to, you know, expose Dr. Fauci's emails and stuff like that. And so what's the motivation for them doing that? Is that a limited hangout?
2: This Ron Johnson and Rand Paul probably are as disgusting in terms of their attempt to cover up their own tracks as Anthony Fauci is. Just happens to be that they get to sit on the DHS committee. So they have right now, they have this velvet glove that they're allegedly thumping very hard on the velvet table. But you'll never hear Ron Johnson and you'll never hear Rand Paul actually ask the real question, which is, why aren't we talking about DARPA? Why aren't we talking about UNC Chapel Hill? Why aren't we talking about the fact that in October of 2014, Anthony Fauci's NIAID sent a letter to Ralph Barrett in October of 2014 saying that his work on, are you ready for this, Jimmy? I'm glad you're sitting down. His work on the Wuhan Institute of Virology Virus 1 weapon was gain of function research, and that despite the moratorium that had just been enacted, he was authorized to continue working on it during the moratorium. That is a letter from NIAID to UNC Chapel Hill. That letter has been published. I have published it thousands of times. And that letter, the gain of function letter, was hand delivered to Senator Johnson and hand delivered to Senator Rand Paul. And in every instance, when Rand Paul had Anthony Fauci across the table from him at hearings, guess what? He never once put in front of Anthony Fauci
1: that letter.
2: So because they needed the Wuhan cover story. They needed this to be the China virus. They needed it to be all these nonsensical terms. And it turns out that if we actually admitted that this was a biological weapon paid for by the United States government, issued out of the University of North Carolina Chapel Hill under the brand that you have highlighted on the screen behind you, bio warfare enabling technology. This is not my opinion. This is their stated objective. And remember that in 2014, they said that to create the public need for a medical countermeasure such as a pan-coronavirus vaccine, we need the media to create hype. We need to use the hype to our advantage to get to the real issues. And I'm quoting, investors will respond if they see profit at the end of the process. Jimmy, does that sound like public health, or does that sound like domestic terrorism, coercion, manipulation of the public so that, oh, that's right, investors will respond if they see profit at the end of the process? God, that sounds like, I don't know, God's gift to what? The Red Cross? It's insane.
1: This is Mengele level, maniacal, mad scientist garbage. And so you're saying that Rand Paul and Senator Ron Johnson have knowledge of all this and they're not going to expose it?
2: Of course they do. They've had it. I've delivered it to Ron Johnson personally. My wife and I were in his office with him delivering this information. And he found it incredulous. Therefore, he decided to let the system go ahead and inject millions of people with a deadly shot. Rand Paul refused to meet, but he had the same material hand delivered by several people to his office on several occasions, and he has been repeatedly in public reminded of the fact that this information is available, and he chooses, and I know why he chooses this. Listen, he's a senator from Kentucky. Guess what's at Kentucky? Oak Ridge National Labs, University of Tennessee, University of Kentucky, all of these federal labs and agencies in the vicinity, including University of Kentucky's own research programs, all of these programs in the heartland of America rely on the black ops budgets of the United States government. And the minute you pull the cover back on that, you find out how much University of Kentucky has received for illicit research, you now know why Rand Paul refuses to ask any question. Because at the end of the day, he's implicated in all this. I mean, it's Epstein only with bioweapons, not children.
0: That was Jimmy Dore speaking to Dr. David E. Martin, a Batten Fellow at the University of Virginia's Darden Graduate School of Business Administration and founder and CEO of MCAM. His X handle is at Dr. D. Martin World. 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And that concludes today's edition of Capitalism, Race, and Democracy. 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I've been your host, Thomas O'Rourke. 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

Welcome to the Commonwealth Club of California radio show. I'm Gloria Duffy, co-president and co-CEO of the club. We're a nonprofit, nonpartisan public forum presenting a wide range of thought leaders on important issues facing our communities, our country, and the world. On today's program, we explore politics on the ground level. Our guest is someone who's not known by most people, but who has had a significant impact on the political scene in his home state of Wisconsin and increasingly on the national scene. His name is Ben Wickler. He's the former chair of the Democratic Party of Wisconsin and the author of This is the Plan, How to End America's Meltdown and Save Democracy. Wickler's political fame comes from taking what was considered the most gerrymandered state in the country, one with some of the most restrictive voting laws, and waging a county-by-county battle for the hearts and minds of voters. By the time he left his position leading the state party last year, Wisconsin's maps had been redrawn to undo the worst of the gerrymandering. The state Supreme Court had flipped, he'd helped elect a two-term governor, and party leaders from across the country were looking to emulate his success. Though Mr. Wickler is a Democrat, and you'll hear him speak today passionately about his party and the state, the issues he discusses apply to both parties. He sees the roots of democracy being not in top-down party activism, but in going out and talking to voters and responding to what concerns them. To hear more about this, we invited Wickler to come to Commonwealth Club World Affairs in San Francisco to discuss his experiences and his views of the current political world. Following an introduction by our local member of Congress, Speaker Emerita Nancy Pelosi, Wickler settled into a conversation with Bradley Whitford, an activist and an actor, perhaps best known for his role as Josh Lyman on The West Wing. Whitford was also, like Wickler, born in Madison, Wisconsin. And here's what they had to say.

0: Good evening, everyone. It is my pleasure to be with each and every one of you here at the Commonwealth Club World Fairs for a very special evening. I have known Ben Wickler for a very long time when he was at Move On and then to become chair of the Wisconsin Democratic Party. I am a former chair of the party, and I've seen them all, and Ben is absolutely the best, absolutely the best. And what a special treat for us to have as a special guest, Bradley Whitford. Some of you may have known him from West Wing, where he was such a tremendous star. He received 3 Emmys for his work on that and other things. But what you may not know about him is from Madison, Wisconsin, and he has had a close relationship with Ben for a long time now. But his starring role on West Wing really helped shape what he did after, whether it was a woman's right to choose, LGBTQ rights, the environment, all kinds of progressive causes he has been a part of. So what a special treat for us to have him be moderating this conversation with Ben. And what you should know about both of them being from Wisconsin is that Wisconsin has been a place where the Republicans tried every terrible thing, whether it was redistricting or all kinds of things that they would later take to the rest of the country. So they saw firsthand up front how to deal with that. And that's what has made Ben so capable of writing this book. When he was chair of the party, he won 10 of the 13 tough races that they had there, whether it was the governor's race, Joe Biden for president, Governor Evers, Tammy Baldwin for Senate again when it was going to be a close race. But on top of that, the judgeships, those races were very, very important because they affected redistricting. So when people say, what's the plan? How do we go forward? This book is aptly named, This is the Plan, How to End America's Meltdown and Save Democracy. Now, please join me in welcoming to the stage Ben Wickler and, of course, Bradley Whitford.
1: San Francisco!
2: San Francisco.
1: Oh, we love to preach to a choir. If you don't know about Wisconsin, it is a microcosm of what is happening. There is so much to learn from what happened in Wisconsin. Wisconsin could have been very easily, was basically Florida. The Wisconsin Dems, and we'll get into how this was done, prevented that from happening. And one of the great minds of the 12th century, Scott Walker, took over in the wake of Citizens United. And it was a time when I think a lot of people who believe in what we believe in thought that democracy was inevitable. We thought that an expanding definition of the circle of freedom was inevitable. And meanwhile, the people who we are dealing with now understood that politics is the way you create your moral vision. And they were working the levels of government to create the nightmare that we're living in now. And we have to participate from the ground up, which was Ben's experience. So tell us, Ben, what's the plan?
2: Well, Bradley Whitford, ladies and gentlemen, thank you. And thank you, Speaker Emerita, so much for everything you've done and this very kind introduction and all the folks here at the Commonwealth Club World Affairs. So Wisconsin was kind of a test run for Project 2025. I write that Project 2025 is reheated Project 2011. Citizens United happened, the Tea Party wave in Wisconsin and a whole bunch of other states. Republicans targeted state legislatures because they knew something that Democrats had kind of forgotten at that moment, which is the rules of democracy are written at the state level. The Constitution puts states in charge of running the elections, not the federal government, despite all of Donald Trump's executive orders that he keeps losing court cases about. And so they came in, and in my state, we flipped from a blue trifecta to a red trifecta. Wisconsin was the state that was the first place to be described as a laboratory of democracy in the 100 years before in the progressive movement. But now it became a laboratory for autocracy. The right started by smashing unions, divide and conquer, first went after public sector unions, which were born in Wisconsin, then the private sector unions. They passed what one judge called the most restrictive voting law in the country. It was the SAVE Act, state-level edition. They gerrymandered the living daylights out of the state as part of a national plan called Red Map. And the idea was to rig the maps so that even if the public didn't like what they were doing, and the public didn't like what they were doing, that they would never lose power. And they had a far-right state Supreme Court that rubber-stamped every terrible and often illegal thing that Scott Walker and the Republicans did, kind of like everything that's happening at the national level right now. And it very nearly worked. It very nearly severed the connection between what people vote for and who leads the government and what kinds of policies actually come through.
1: And I just want to interject quickly. There was a thing called the Wisconsin idea. You sort of referenced this. But much of the New Deal was basically workshopped in Wisconsin. And Wisconsin is not just an electoral swing state. It is an ideological swing state. And the right was targeting this, I think, partially because of that.
2: Explicitly. It was the kind of crown jewel. It was the birthplace of the Republican Party as a radical anti-slavery party in the 19th century. That was in Ripon, Wisconsin. The birthplace of the capital P progressive movement, fighting back against the robber barons in the Gilded Age. It was the first state to have progressive taxation.
1: Unemployment
2: insurance, workers' compensation. Wisconsinites created the first, it was called the Legislative Reference Library, the first government agency that actually had academics and experts studying the effects of laws to help lawmakers. The Congressional Research Service is based on that in Wisconsin. The people who led that then were hired by FDR and wrote the Social Security Act, right, and then later Medicare and Medicaid. All of that came out of Wisconsin. Earth Day, first state to ratify the 19th Amendment, first state to guarantee equal rights for women, for protections against discrimination for LGBTQ people. San Francisco, good work on that. Wisconsin, beat you on the state level. All this stuff. So, and we also consume more brandy than the rest of the country combined in our state. We were the first state to repeal prohibition. So there's a lot to love in Wisconsin.
1: Yeah.
2: So they targeted that state in part to show that they could do it there.
1: Right.
2: There was the Bradley Foundation, which is one of the biggest far-right funders, is based in Wisconsin. There's this far-right tradition too. Tail gunner Joe McCarthy, the Red Scare, came out of Wisconsin. The John Birch Society is headquartered in Appleton, Wisconsin. So we have the state with the biggest contrast between the two senators. We have Tammy Baldwin, who is amazing, and we have Ron Johnson.
1: Who is not.
2: Not amazing. So they did all this stuff, and then they exported tons of this around the country, and now Trump is trying to do it at the federal level. And there was this existential question of whether they had fully thrown the state off the cliff, whether it was no longer going to be a place where, you know, the people could have a government that was by, of, and for them. And the only way that changed, as we learned, was it was not through one heroic candidate. It was not through one watershed election that changed everything. It was through a movement of thousands and then more than a million people rolling up their sleeves, building a permanent campaign to fight for every level of power in the government so that we could rewrite the rules to put the people in charge instead of far-right billionaires who are trying to rip the state apart. And that's what we need as a country.
1: Yes. Because we don't just get a democracy, we got to make it every day, right?
2: Yes.
1: And tell me if I'm wrong, and this is like an oversimplification, but you kind of talk about this in the book. I think part of the issue is they're basically pursuing a business agenda. They understand that politics is the way you create your moral vision. If their moral vision is a business agenda, then politics is not an every 4-year ethical extracurricular. It is every day that they are working on it. And I think we tend to have not been the people who are making a democracy every day because of some optimistic assumptions about human nature and the course of humanity, and because we're not pursuing a business agenda, which is what we're up against, and getting people to work at this, not every 4 years, not for the person you fall in love with, but as a relentless culture of political participation.
2: That's exactly it. So how do you do that, I ask myself.
1: Yes. Oh, yeah, I wrote
2: in the book, in Wisconsin, the state party chair before me launched a program that I fell in love with and ran for chair so that I could, you know, expand and kind of try to supercharge in every way that I could. It started with something that actually was built around a candidate. In 2008, there was an amazing campaign that elected Barack Obama president of the United States. So in that campaign, Barack Obama did not have a lot of institutional support at the outset, But he talked to people who'd been innovating in community organizing and came up with this organizing model called the snowflake model. The snowflake model, the idea is if you look at a snowflake, it has all these little like points connected to other points. It's a lattice that expands out. And the idea with the snowflake model is that you build teams of people in a neighborhood who work with each other to then recruit more people and build the team out that can then take responsibility for that neighborhood, for talking to everybody there and figuring out who's on the fence and making sure they get to the polls. It's neighbor to neighbor, friend to friend, actually rooted in your local community. And that model led to millions of people. I think they had 2.2 million people volunteer in the REAL Act in 2012 for the Obama campaigns. And it won elections at all levels. It was incredible. That's how Wisconsin became a blue trifecta. The problem was that after the presidential campaign was over, everyone went back to real life. And after Trump won Wisconsin in 2016, and it was the tipping point state, and so Wisconsin put Trump over the top, which I'm not proud of, kind of a painful thing. The then chair rediscovered that model and said, what if we did that on a year-round basis, not around one candidate, but around every election in our state? And raised money when an election was far away and started hiring organizers to go out, not to knock on doors, but to meet with people in coffee shops and ask them, would they become a neighborhood team leader? Could they get some friends together, launch a team? Everyone would train together and start actually building relationships so that an election happening a year away, they could actually have that kind of grassroots force. And those teams started building for local elections, state legislative elections, a state Supreme Court election in 2018, and they powered what in politics is called a field margin. So I talk a lot about organizing in the book. It's the superpower that every one of us has. Organizing can't turn a landslide in the opposite direction into a victory on our side, but it can take an election that you're about to lose by a hair and turn it into a victory by one percentage point. It can push you over the edge when elections are close. And part of my argument in this book is that if you step back from the fact that in California, you know who's going to win the general election, but you look at the places that are right on a knife's edge, and they're often races no one's paying attention to. They're obscure races for state Supreme Court in Wisconsin or North Carolina. They're a state legislative seat in Mississippi. They just broke the Republican supermajority. Races like that, where a few hundred votes, a few thousand votes, can tip a critical power structure that winds up writing the rules for how national democracy works. When you put your organizing effort into those fights, you can change everything. And in Wisconsin in 2018, despite everything Scott Walker had done to rig the political system, despite a huge avalanche of money on the right, the people knocking on doors neighbor to neighbor across our state powered Tony Evers into a victory by 1.1 percentage point. It was like we had grabbed the last branch on the side of the cliff after being pushed off. And then we were pulling ourselves up by our fingernails. So I moved home in 2018. My wife and I and our three kids moved back to Wisconsin. I volunteered a ton for Governor Evers, for Tammy Baldwin, for state legislative candidates that year. We won that victory. Then the legislature came in and convened a special session and ripped powers away from the governor and from the attorney general. And then the right-wing Supreme Court rubber stamped it. It was like we were holding onto the cliff face and they were stomping on our fingernails. And that's kind of when the fight was joined for real. It was like, Joe Biden won, and then they overturned Roe versus Wade. They don't stop after the election is over on the right, and we can't either. And I was elected chair of the Democratic Party of Wisconsin the next spring. And the march began, this fight by fight by fight. It turned out that to unrig the gerrymandered state legislative maps, every path was closed by this machine that the right had built to be able to grab back power even when voters tried to throw them out, until we figured out how to win a majority on our state Supreme Court. And this is something that the right had total ownership of for years. In 2017, no Democratic candidate even ran for state Supreme Court because it was so clear the right had the money and the power and the focus on those races. But this movement that had worked to elect Joe Biden and worked to elect Governor Evers in 2023, we pulled it off. It was the most expensive judicial election in American history at that time. And then the Republicans don't give up. They decide they're going to impeach Janet Protasiewicz with their state legislative majority before she can rule on a single case. Preemptive impeachment. It was an attempt to nullify the election. Again, a preview for things we've experienced at a national level. And the neighbor-to-neighbor teams we'd built all across the state, all these people who'd been in motion continuously now for years, they started rising up and organizing, going through the neighborhoods of Republican state legislators and putting flyers under every windshield wiper on the cars, talking about how Republicans wanted to overturn the election. We turned it into a national political firestorm. They backed off. The Supreme Court de-gerrymandered the state. We actually had free and fair legislative districts, and then Elon Musk decided he wanted to re-gerrymander our state. So Elon Musk, the world's richest man, flush with power, running the White House, dismembering USAID and condemning millions of people to death around the world, threatening primary challenges against anyone from either party who will get in his way, comes to Wisconsin to show the little people of Wisconsin that he can lord it over them, puts on a cheese head, which
1: desecrated it.
2: Desecrating the sacred uniting symbol in our community. It's a great sign of disrespect. And it had novelty Publishers Clearinghouse million-dollar checks to show us that we could be bought. He tried to bribe Wisconsinites to vote with him. And in that moment, you might, just to bring you back to an unpleasant moment in our recent history, everyone was caving in the spring of 2025. Law firms were cutting deals. Universities were stumbling over each other to placate the Trump administration. People in both parties, elected officials, were trying to avoid the R of Sauron. And when Trump came to our state, if he'd been able to win that race, then he could have bought any race that he wanted. He had an unlimited bank account. And the people of Wisconsin who'd been fighting in year after year after year, and Susan Crawford, who on the campaign trail started saying, "I never dreamed that growing up as a little girl in Chippewa Falls, Wisconsin, I'd be up against the world's richest man in a fight for democracy." The people of Wisconsin rose up and threw out Elon Musk and his preferred candidate by 10 percentage points, and he was booted out of the White House starting the next day. It was the overnight victory, years in the making.
1: Yes.
2: And the thesis of this book is that all of us, everyone here, everyone you know, can build that kind of movement nationwide that can fight for power at the local level, in the states, in state Supreme Courts, and then ladder up to the House and the Senate and rewrite the rules of our democracy so that the people and not the Elon Musks of the world are in charge of this country. That's the plan of this book.
1: It has been driving me crazy for a long time. I've said behind your back, we need to nationalize what is happening in Wisconsin. And I just hope that the party can nationalize this kind of from the ground up work.
2: So there are several hundred people here tonight.
1: Yes.
2: The entire U.S. House majority that Republicans have only exists because of a race that was decided by 401 votes. And it was not a House race. In North Carolina in 2020, there was a state Supreme Court race that was not nationalized. Republicans poured in money, and they won by 401 votes. It was 1/100th of 1 percentage point of all the votes cast in that race in that state that year. The guy who won became the Chief Justice of the North Carolina Supreme Court and rammed through a reversal of a recent previous decision and re-gerrymandered that state after he got a majority, and added 3 Republican House seats in North Carolina. That is the size of the entire Republican House majority nationwide right now. If we had won that North Carolina state Supreme Court race, then Hakeem Jeffries would be the Speaker of the House, and all of Donald Trump's terrible ideas, including his $1 trillion cut to healthcare, would have gone out the window. This spring, this May 19th, there was a state Supreme Court race in Georgia. If we had won that race, then we could have flipped the majority on the state Supreme Court in Georgia in 2028 before the next presidential election. And the Georgia, there's a kind of new life and energy in the Georgia Democratic Party. There's been a decade of extraordinary work led by Stacey Abrams and many others in Georgia. They've done extraordinary things. But the whole country did not tune in to that state Supreme Court race in Georgia. And even though more Democrats voted in the gubernatorial primary that was happening on the same day, a lot of them didn't vote in the Supreme Court race, and we lost by 2.2 percentage points. There are levers of power that are invisible unless you look under the surface of what's in the news, that every one of us has the power to be able to pull and to change. And you know, part of my goal in the book and my goal with this tour is to say, look under the surface and you realize that there are enormous victories that we can have. If we can build a team here and a team across the country, and Christine Pelosi has built this team who's here with us tonight, of folks who call into Wisconsin and phone bank in these local elections across the country, if we can do that work, then we can take on these fights that wind up affecting everything. there's a huge push, and rightly so, to win the House this year. If, you know, just in the House races, the total number of votes that would have moved the House majority, 7,309. That's a number of votes that everyone here through your phone banking, your donations, your volunteering and work could move. And we should, we must win the House majority. We can and must win the U.S. Senate majority. But in 2026, there's also going to be fights for state legislative chambers and for state Supreme Court seats, including another one in North Carolina. We absolutely have a shot to win. If we win those, it's states that write the rules for how elections are conducted. States can dictator-proof themselves before 2028. If we can win unified control of Wisconsin, which we finally have a shot to do that thanks to the Fair Maps, Michigan, Pennsylvania, Nevada, Arizona, which for the first time in half a century, we could win a Democratic trifecta, New Hampshire, in those states, which will have the Electoral College votes to tip the next presidential election, we can win unified Democratic control now. And those might be the races that wind up having the biggest effect on what happens in the future of American democracy. And Trump is not thinking about those races at all right now. The Republicans' eye is off the ball at this moment, which means that if we put our eye on the ball where power actually lives in races that will come down to a few dozen votes in many cases in these state legislative races on top of the work for the House and the Senate, we can change the trajectory of the story of American democracy from meltdown to resurgence, to a new reconstruction in this country that'll take a few years to play out. But that's the work. You know, this thing that we have of falling in love with an amazing candidate, and it's so beautiful. And but I want to just offer, we can also just fall in love with each other, our fellow people involved in doing this work. If you get involved in a group of people that makes it part of your life to take action, not just every 4 years, but every few weeks, that you make it a habit, you build a club, you build a team, you join those phone banks, and you get involved, you wind up building relationships with other people who share your values, and we all look and feel our best when we're doing something in service of something bigger than ourselves. It is possible to find joy in this work. I quote The Princess Bride a lot in the book, and it's my favorite movie in the world. Played a role in Wisconsin's resurgence.
1: Yes.
2: But there's one moment that I particularly like, which is Miracle Max is speaking to the heroes, and it's Billy Crystal, and he says, "Have fun storming the castle." And the reality is that if you want to storm the castle in a civil, non-January 60 kind of way, it's most successful when you're having fun. And my invitation to everybody is to have fun storming the castle and throwing out Prince Humperdinck and making a democracy that works for everyone.
1: What are good ways for people to tangibly, where do they look for these races that they could really have an effect on if they happen to be living in a more secure part of the world?
2: Well, if someone, for example, happens to live in California.
1: Yes.
2: So first, there are absolutely house races here that you can go and you can knock on doors.
1: There's a lot of house.
2: And let's win all those house races in California. Thank you in advance for winning those house races this year.
1: Wisconsin 1 and 3.
2: And in Wisconsin, the 3rd congressional district, the 1st congressional district, which is not on anyone's radar, but we have a serious shot and a terrible Republican candidate. Also, you can get involved. I mean, in my state, the governor's race is a toss-up. We have a contested primary. Any of the candidates has a path to victory if all of us throw down and get involved. The Republican candidate, Tom Tiffany, he was part of the plot to overturn the 2020 election. He tried to throw out Electoral College votes as a member of the U.S. House. The guy is beatable. He's a disaster. So help us win the governorship, the state legislative chambers. It'll make all the difference in the world. And I write in the book about different organizations that are doing this work, zeroing in on these fights, often at the subnational level.
1: Yeah.
2: So you'll find a lot that you can dig into. And the specific thing that you can do is to listen to the words of Abraham Lincoln. So this is the best political advice. It's from 1841, Abraham Lincoln's letter to a Whig party committee in Illinois. He said, "Keep a constant watch on the most doubtful voters, and from time to time have them talked to by those in whom they have the most confidence." So you start with the doubtful voters. And the doubtful voters are the voters who they might or might not vote, or they might vote for either party. And often there's this like contrast between people who might or might not vote. They're probably like, you know, diehards who want to see if you're going to like, you know, adopt every one of their positions on the right if you're Republican, on the left if you're a Democrat. And the swing voters are the people who are centrists. And so if you're too liberal, then they might not vote for you because they might swing the other direction. And what that misses is that people who are not sure whether they're going to vote or how they're going to vote overwhelmingly are not people who have a checklist of 30 positions and they're comparing each candidate on each one of those issues. The vast majority of the time, they're people for whom politics is not at the center of their lives. So I write in the book that for a lot of these folks, politics is sort of like the Olympic sport of curling might be to the people in this room, a thing that's on TV for a few weeks every 4 years and not something you think about every day. Now, let's say I knocked on your door and I said, "Hi, I'm really involved in curling. And I need to talk to you about the Broomgate scandal." Now, we all know that curling involves you sweep with the broom in front of the granite rock that you push down the ice. But how do you feel about the directional broom heads that they tried to introduce? Don't you think that was outrageous, kind of a violation of the whole idea of the sport to change the broom heads to make it so that they really steer the granite?
1: It's terrible.
2: Well, you and I, we know, you know, but a lot of these folks might be like, "What are you talking about? Why are you using my time?" And that's how we can sound when we go and start lecturing voters about how this election is the most important election of our lifetime, and this violation of democratic norms that came out of the White House is so urgent, and you need to vote because democracy itself is on the line. You sound like you're from another planet.

0: 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That is the most small D democratic act there is, which is to ask somebody what they're thinking about.
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0: In Wisconsin, our neighbor-to-neighbor teams, we do what's called bridge-building canvassing. Far from elections, we just go and ask people what the biggest issues are in their lives. And that's how you build trust, is by asking people questions. And very often, you find out that it's something hyper-local, or very often, it's something, you know, related to the cost of food or gas or medicine or healthcare. It is tangible stuff that they're experiencing day-to-day. And if you can connect with them about that, they're not trying to figure out where you are on a left-right spectrum and, you know, where they are on that spectrum. They're trying to figure out, does this person get me, get my life, care about me? Can they fight for me? Are they on my side? And if so, could they actually be effective if they do something? And the only way to be able to show them that you are is to learn enough about them that you can find common cause, something that you have in common that you can do together. That's the basic act of organizing.
2: Right.
0: Now, if you don't live in a place with a lot of voters who are in places where the elections are super close and who are on the fence and who trust you, you can support the people who are in those places who are doing that kind of work. One technique I write about in the book, something that we do in Wisconsin, it's called polling place vote tripling. The idea is you go to a place where the election's close, where you're at a polling place where it's mostly Democratic, you stay outside the legal boundary for electioneering, and then after someone votes, they come out and you say, hi, thank you for being a voter. It makes a big difference. This is going to be a close election. Would you be up for texting three friends right now and reminding them to vote? They're contacting someone else who trusts them. If you're in a battleground district, every screen that glows is blaring ads at you every second.
2: It's a nightmare.
0: It's a nightmare. Your mailbox is crammed with mailers. You're pursued and hunted by both parties. The thing that cuts through is hearing from someone that you trust.
2: Yes.
0: And so if you can get someone to contact people that they trust, you can have a gigantic impact. If you have a trusted relationship with people that are on the fence, you can have a huge impact. It's called relational organizing. It is the oldest thing in politics. It's the most powerful thing in politics. It's the thing that we practice in Wisconsin. It's the thing that money can't buy, but that all of us can do. And if we do that in the places where the elections are closest, we can change everything and we can save democracy. I have a chapter called Unleash Your Superpower where I walk through exactly how to do this. And the superpower right here, everyone, you know, watching this online or here in the room tonight, this is something that you can do that can move a few votes. And a few votes could be all that it takes. In 2017, the state assembly majority came down to a tie. One more vote would have flipped the majority in the House of Delegates in that state. And this is not an unusual thing. I talk about my friend Andre Walton ran for Sheboygan City Council. City councils in Wisconsin, they set the budgets for election administration. How much early voting time will there be? How many polling places will there be? These are set by local offices. Andre was getting his haircut after the election, and his barber said, so what happened with your city council race? And he said, well, it was tied, and I lost the random draw. And then he was like, did you vote, by the way? Barbara hadn't voted. And it was a reminder that, like, finding that last vote can actually make all the difference, especially in these local elections where nobody's paying attention.
2: I want you to talk a little bit about, you know, we had all three branches. Why didn't we protect voting? And you talk very clearly, we would have, if not for Joe Manchin and Kyrsten Sinema.
0: So this is it. This, the plan starts with your superpower, goes through local office, state offices, state Supreme Courts, all this stuff at the state and local level. But the game plan, the plan of this is the plan, it does not stop there. The plan for how we fix this mess that we're in recognizes that even when Democrats win, so many of the things that lead us to vote, that lead us to organize, they haven't happened. Now, first, that is not the fault of Democrats in the House. Speaker Emerita Pelosi has passed bills on just about everything that everyone in this room cares about through the House. If we had three more Democrats in the 2026 elections, the House can pass the stuff that this country needs. There's no

0: structural barrier to doing it. The House passes the bill, and then it goes to the Senate, which is a mausoleum for good policy. And so the first thing that we have to do when we win the House and the Senate is we need to end the filibuster. And we have some friends for this idea. Now, for the people that are not clapping, it might be because you are concerned, and I get it, that if we end the filibuster, Republicans will do their terrible stuff. And there's a risk that some, you know, bad Republican bills move through. But what I document in the book, first of all, it is totally against the founding fathers' intentions. It is against American tradition. It is against every good idea about this country. And it is totally unlike how the Senate's functioned for most of American history to require 60 votes to break a filibuster. Thomas Jefferson wrote the rule book, another great character from Hamilton. He basically did the same rules as the House. In both chambers, there was a previous question motion. You could call the previous question simple majority vote. The bill on the floor would get a vote for final passage.
1: Right.
0: It's just how a bill became a law. And no one was really using the motion. And so Aaron Burr, in his farewell address as he was leaving the Senate, he suggested that they revise the rule book and eliminate the previous question motion. And at the time, it seemed fine, whatever.
2: And nobody did anything.
0: For decades, no one noticed that there was no way to cut off debate in the Senate. The filibuster was not a thing. There was a discussion in the Continental Congress about whether to require a supermajority to pass a law, and it was roundly thrown out. The Continental Congress required supermajorities, and it was a disaster. That's part of why they set things up differently. So this idea was the opposite of the plan. And then they realized there was a filibuster in the 1830s. For 80 years, filibusters were only ever used to defeat civil rights legislation.
2: Right.
0: Then there was a period when they were used for a few more things. It wasn't until Mitch McConnell that senators realized they could just filibuster everything and block any policy and slow everything down and gum up the works. Then there have been a couple of changes to the rules over time. Those changes have created the world that we're in right now, where the only things that do not require 60 votes to get through the Senate happen to be the number one and number two priorities of the GOP. Tax cuts for rich people are not subject to a filibuster. There's the reconciliation rules, the one big, beautiful billionaire bailout, simple majority.
2: Because it's a budget bill, right?
0: It's a budget bill. So budget bills do not go through the filibuster process. Now, Mitch McConnell changed this specific rule, confirmation for Supreme Court justices and other confirmation votes in the U.S. Senate, also 50 votes. If you look at Project 2025, it does not require passing a single bill. The whole thing is built around the vision that the far right has, which is a president who operates like a king beyond the law, a Congress that passes tax cuts for the rich, confirms judges, and then doesn't do anything else, and a U.S. Supreme Court that allows the president, God, Emperor, King, to do whatever the hell he wants. It is totally unlike the system of checks and balances that we all learn about in, you know, in middle school.
2: In fact, you talk about how the founders were explicitly aware of this danger.
0: Yes, they're obsessed with this danger.
2: Right.
0: I mean, this is the whole thing, is to not have a king.
2: Right.
0: And he said that it's only a republic if power comes from the great body of the people, the majority of the people. It requires having majority rule to be able to make laws. And if you ask why Republicans haven't repealed the filibuster to do all the dastardly things that they want, the answer is right there. The system is working the way they want it to because it prevents the expansion of the circle of freedom, but it allows oligarchy to take hold and to mold power and the systems of power in this country so that they'll never lose control. I think Republicans have a bunch of terrible ideas that when they actually do them, the public hates them and they throw them out of power. Democrats have a bunch of, I think, good ideas that when we get power, we don't do them because the system blocks them from actually taking effect. So if we actually want to have a shot at carrying out the vision, the writing our values into law, all that stuff requires changing the filibuster. It should be done on day one the next time Democrats have a majority in the U.S. Senate. So let's say we win the House and the Senate and the White House.
2: Yeah.
0: And we end the filibuster. There's a whole bunch of policies that we'll need to pass. And there's, you know, huge debates happening in primaries across the country. We'll have a presidential primary. The platform across every issue area will be in formation. And in this book, I'm not saying this or that faction of the Democratic Party should prevail in those debates. I am arguing that alongside everything else, We need to agree to change the system itself so we can actually do the things that we're trying to do. And it doesn't just require the filibuster. It requires reforming the United States Supreme Court. It requires term limits for Supreme Court justices. This is the other thing. I learned this painfully in Wisconsin. We keep learning it at a national level. The U.S. Supreme Court just gutted the Voting Rights Act. It overturned Roe v. Wade. It did Citizens United. It's done 1,000 different rulings, sometimes now even without writing down their reasoning, the shadow docket that just shoots down good things and rubber stamps bad things. We could win a trifecta and still not get anything done if we have this corrupt, rogue, out-of-control U.S. Supreme Court. I map out in the book, this is part of the plan of This Is the Plan. We win these elective offices, and then, and this is work that everyone here can do, calling your members of Congress and senators, we make sure that Democrats are actually ready to put term limits on the U.S. Supreme Court when they have the power to do it. If we do that, and then we pass the For the People Act, a national gerrymandering ban, then in 2030, after the next Democratic trifecta has passed these laws, we can avoid going right back to 2010. If we don't make structural changes, we wind up having the pendulum swing of American politics swing right back into the Republican column at exactly the moment when Republicans can win at the state level and then gerrymander the living daylights out of the entire country. If they do that, they'll try to get control of the House until 2042 by rigging the maps in 2030. Then the Electoral College will have moved south. They will have 4 more Electoral College votes in Florida and in Texas, in states that are basically run like autocracies right now. We have one shot. A shot that we can't throw away.
2: No, we can't.
0: In 2029. But if we take action then we can unrig the American political system and have a freer, fairer, better system of government than this country has ever had in our history. If we take all these steps and actually use the power once we have it to reform the system itself.
2: And we are living under this originalism idea that Republicans have said that this is the number of representatives we should have, this is the number of Supreme Court justices we should have, and just talk a little bit about how that is not true.
0: Yeah, so the way that these structures interact, other than the filibuster rules that have gotten rapidly worse and worse, they've kind of been frozen for the last half century. But for most of the history of the country, we change these things all the time. We changed the number of representatives in the U.S. House every 10 years until the 1920s. There was a constitutional amendment that came within one vote of passing that would have guaranteed that the number of representatives in the House changed. This is one of the ways that you can defeat gerrymandering, is expand the size of the House. And that means that it's harder to draw lines that exclude people and more people have representation. One of the ideas I talk about. The number of Supreme Court justices expanded and contracted over and over. It kind of got frozen after FDR's battle with the Supreme Court that led to the approval of the New Deal, effectively. But that's been frozen for a while. The number of states, I argue that we've got to add D.C. as a state and invite Puerto Rico to have a referendum on becoming a state. We used to add states all the time. It expanded, and that changes the composition of the United States Senate. The way that we elect people has changed over and over. Wisconsin created open primaries. These systems are not written in stone. We used to amend the Constitution all the time. One of the things I argue for is changing the way states choose their electors to the Electoral College. So at the beginning, the idea was that the electors themselves would figure out who the best presidential candidate is and elect that person president. That ended real fast. Then it was like proportional representation within the states. And then Thomas Jefferson realized that he could pass a law in Virginia to put all of Virginia's Electoral College votes to the winner of that state, helped him become president. Most states do that now, winner take all at the state level. But there's another idea. The idea is called the National Popular Vote Interstate Compact. First, I should explain, the National Popular Vote Interstate Compact has a very long, multisyllabic name. It has a terrible acronym, NPVIC, but I solved that problem in this book by introducing, drumroll.
2: It's beautiful.
0: A way to pronounce NPVIC, NPVIC, which it rhymes with lipstick. What is NPVIC? This is a law that can be passed by state legislatures and signed into law by governors to change how they assign their Electoral College votes. And the idea is this. Right now, you can lose the national popular vote and become president. Donald Trump did that, you might remember. Not so good. But if you could get enough states to represent 270 electoral college votes, which is enough to choose the president, to all jump together and say that whoever gets the national popular vote victory gets all of their electoral college votes, then the states themselves, using powers that they have under the Constitution without passing a federal law or a constitutional amendment, they can change our whole American political system to one where it's one person, one vote. Whoever wins the national popular vote becomes president. 18 states plus D.C. have already passed the national popular vote interstate compact, including California. Good job, California. That means we're just 48 electoral college votes away from having this thing take effect. And the very states that could become Democratic trifectas in this election in 2026 and dictator-proof themselves before 2028, those states have enough electoral college votes waiting to be unleashed through NPVC to move the national popular vote interstate compact to becoming the law of the land. If we win trifectas in Wisconsin, Michigan, Pennsylvania, Nevada, Arizona, and New Hampshire, and all of those states pass NPVC, then we will cross the threshold and beyond to make this country a one-person, one-vote actual democracy instead of having this charade of an electoral college that no other country in the world has ever adopted. It is right there. You can make this happen. And if we do that, it really changes everything. It would mean that presidential candidates actually have to think about what people in California want and what people in Wyoming want and what people everywhere want. It is how every other democracy in the world chooses their leaders that everybody gets to cast a ballot.
2: And again, it's doable because of what would happen in state elections.
0: In state elections. State elections that no one's talking about, that there's a tiny fraction of the amount of money that's put into congressional and U.S. Senate races and even governor's races goes to these state legislative races. This is so doable, and it's so doable just by throwing your shoulder against the wheel, getting a group of friends together, adopting some states. There's a group called the States Project that has giving circles that focus on supporting state legislative chamber flips. This is something we can get done that will totally transform how presidential politics works. We can reform the way the U.S. Senate, the U.S. Supreme Court, the president, and the states work through actions on elections that are never on TV. You now are in this extraordinary circle of brilliant political strategists. You put your time and attention there, and it changes the entire American political system.
2: I want to ask you a couple of questions that we're getting from the audience. I'm trying to sort of put them together. Talk a little bit about what states need to do to build Democratic Party systems. And talk a little bit about the Democratic Party. What exactly is the Democratic Party, Ben?
0: Well, I have a chapter about the Democratic Party. It's called It's My Party and I'll Cry If I Want To.
2: Yes.
0: It starts with recognizing that when people complain about the Democratic Party, and they all complain about the Democratic Party, they're talking about two different things. There is the amorphous blob of every elected official, every pundit you see on TV, all the political consultants, everything that people associate with anything related to Democrats. People call that the Democratic Party. Then there's also the legal organizations that have Democratic Party in their name that have a special set of legal powers. And that's the Democratic Party that I kind of zero in on. I chaired the Democratic Party of Wisconsin. There's the Democratic National Committee. There's the Democratic Party of California. There are county parties. Sometimes there are local units within counties. Those organizations have this combination of a special kind of set of legal powers, special kind of bank account, and then they kind of can be social organizations where people who like to be in meetings with other people who are members of the party go to, you know, see each other, choose delegates to the national convention. And sometimes that's the only thing that's going on. But it can also be a third thing, which is it can be a home for building a permanent campaign. And you can build that at any level of the party. You can see that flowering in different places. There are local Democratic parties here in California that do that kind of work. There's in North Carolina, where they lost that state Supreme Court seat by 401 votes in 2020, they have this incredible new chair, Anderson Clayton,
2: a
0: friend of both of ours. And she has been working in the rural areas of the state and with youth organizing everywhere in that state. They've been winning state legislative races. They've been winning down ballot races like nobody's business. They won another state Supreme Court race, even while Trump won in 2024. They won the state Supreme Court race, again, by 0.01% of the votes cast in the state. The Republicans tried to not seat the victor in that race. There was a titanic legal battle, and they won. This fall, if they win the state Supreme Court race, they have a path to flipping the majority in their state Supreme Court by 2028 and then ungerrymandering that state. So let's make North Carolina the next Wisconsin and win the state Supreme Court. You're with me. I love it. This is something that a group of friends can totally do. a group of friends can take over a county party. They can recruit people, get involved. You can run for chair, and then you can turn it into an organizing factory. You can start getting involved in flipping city councils and flipping majorities in local boards that might right now be targeted by a local special interest, and they're not doing very much. You can change that. You can change that in a state. It is something that.
2: And just to say, that's how they did it.
0: That's how the right
2: Ralph
0: did it.
2: Ralph Reed did this, created this world, not by focusing on national elections, but by focusing on school boards.
0: There's been a multi-decade strategy on the right.
2: Yeah.
0: And there are places and there are organizations that now are doing this on our side, and it can make all the difference in the world. But we should recognize all of this stuff has been the GOP's playbook for years now. The America in meltdown right now that we're experiencing is the America built office by office and block by block by this Republican strategy. And as a Democratic Party chair preaching year-round organizing, I've seen the majority of the money for the entire election cycle came in after Labor Day on the even-numbered year.
2: Right.
0: In a lot of states, it's like 90% of the money comes in the final 2 months of the election.
2: By the way, you created an almost membership model of the Democratic Party. And one thing, people who have resources to give them early because it is exponentially more valuable than the late money that comes in.
0: Give early and give monthly. If you can become a monthly donor, even if it's $5 a month, but great if you can add some zeros to that, it means that a party organization, a grassroots organization, can hire year-round staff. And people could actually do this for years at a time. Most people who work in these jobs, they are like 6 months, maybe 9 month jobs, then maybe you leave politics for a few years so you can actually save something and maybe dream of buying a place to live. It is hard to do this. It's hard to make it sustainable to do this. That's something that all of us can help to change and build. It takes leadership ready to do this. It is easier to get that leadership if you actually pay state party chairs.
2: Right.
0: Anderson Clayton, when she was elected, she was working at a call center and volunteering to lead the Democratic Party of North Carolina, an incredibly important battleground state. The stuff I was able to do and my predecessor chair was possible because we pay our chair in Wisconsin. Only 12 states pay their Democratic Party state chair. And then you can attract people who want to throw themselves into doing this. Think of this, again, not as one election. Think about actually building infrastructure that can lift up every candidate and allow you to fight harder in every race.
2: And a part of your community and civic life.
0: And if you do this, that's exactly it. We are in a loneliness crisis in this country. We spend so much time on our phones. We are being bombarded with things that make us want to curl up in the fetal position. And if we can put, after we sign up as monthly donors, if we can put our phones down and actually get involved in building a party that is part of civic life, you not only win a zillion more elections and save democracy, you also save our country's soul by connecting us to one another again. And that is work that benefits all of us. And it's not even work.
2: I want to get to some of these. I'm worried about time. Quick thoughts, ranked choice voting.
0: I'm into it. There's a bunch of different ideas that are in use in different places. This is a laboratory of the states thing. Alaska has ranked choice voting, and that's part of how Mary Peltola won the House race and will win the United States Senate race. I think it's great to try different stuff in different places, and great stuff can bubble up. So, yeah.
2: I want to emphasize one thing that I don't think we have made clear, which is Wisconsin in 2016 was pretty much exactly where Florida was, correct?
0: Yeah, Wisconsin and Florida were the two states with the closest governor's races in 2018.
2: Right.
0: They were both swing states up for grabs that were dominated by the right. The whole bunch of states that got rigged by the right after 2010 have turned into what are seen as permanently red states.
2: Right. And this work in Wisconsin really prevented that. I just want to emphasize that.
0: I appreciate that.
2: That it works.
0: But right now, Democrats have won 17 of the last 21 statewide elections in Wisconsin. But like half of those have been by one percentage point or less. We are right on a knife's edge. In Iowa, Democrats have been losing by double digits over and over and over. But this year, we could win the governor's race, the attorney general's race, 3 U.S. House seats. We can make dramatic gains in the state legislature. This is a year of opportunity because everyone is so pissed off about everything that is happening. So expand the map and fight and win. This is year to go for it.
2: Yes. And I think the thing to emphasize and what I love about this book and what I love about the work that you do is despair is a luxury the future cannot afford. And action is the antidote to despair. And there is joy and connection in it. And I can't emphasize that enough. I think people recoil from political work because of, I don't know, grim conflict.
0: People don't want to get their heart broken. Yeah. And I get that. But the reality is that hope comes from action. You don't have to start hoping and then take action. Even when you feel like nothing's going to work, if you actually go out and do something, you start feeling better right away. And then when you have this experience, especially of being, you know, part of a group of people that kept going even when it seemed like hope was lost and there was no way that you could win, and you kept pushing and kept pushing, and then you win by a fraction of one percentage point, which is the kind of thrill ride that Wisconsin specifically can offer you. It feels so great. There is no greater thrill. Being part of a group of people that fights through impossible odds and then wins by a margin so small that you can tell that what you did helped make that possible, one of the greatest feelings in the world. And we're in a moment beyond any previous period in American history. Everything depends on a tiny, tiny number of votes. And we have been stuck on a knife's edge now since the year 2000, the closest, you know, one of the two closest presidential elections in American history, from being able to unrig the American political system and deliver for working people in all the ways that all of us are fighting for. If we can make those kinds of changes, Democrats won't win every election. But things that right now are contested in every election will become the agreed upon bedrock for American life, that everyone should have some basic guarantees for their freedoms and their economic security. There's so much about American life right now, the economic precarity that people feel, where the bottom could fall out at any moment. We can change that and change it for good. That is the goal. That's how we end America's meltdown.
2: I'm out of time. I want to thank you from the bottom of my heart for making me more proud of my home state and for nationalizing what that state has been through that is so instructive and so vital to making this country live up to its spectacular, unfulfilled potential. So I thank you.
0: Thank you. Can I close here by just asking, how many people here have you ever volunteered in an election or chipped in to help someone get elected? Can we see the hands right now? Look around. This room has so much power to actually make this plan work. And you're here because you're part of the fight. And I hope that, like, if you felt something tonight, if you felt something in any one of those fights, remember that as dark as it is right now, the power to change all of that is right here and in your circle of friends and in the work that you're going to do. So for everything you've already done and for the fights that you're going to join to make this plan and so many big plans a reality, thank you so much, San Francisco. Thank you for joining us tonight.
2: Thank you so much.
0: Thank you, Bradley Whitford. Thank you, Speaker Pelosi. Let's win.
2: Read the book.
1: 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Today you heard Ben Wickler in conversation with Bradley Whitford. Wickler is the author of This is the Plan, How to End America's Meltdown and Save Democracy. 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
3: National Native News. I'm Jill Freitas. FBI Director Kash Patel met with tribal law enforcement partners in Albuquerque last week. The visit comes on the heels of the agency launching a new tool to raise public awareness over missing and murdered indigenous cases. KJZZ's Gabriel Pietrasio has details.
4: It's called Voices Not Forgotten, a webpage featuring select unsolved crimes across Indian country where the FBI is seeking the public's help by offering $25,000 minimum rewards. But as DeAndra Reed with the Albuquerque nonprofit Coalition to Stop Violence Against Native Women notes, this tool isn't exhaustive.
5: You know, I looked at this website that they have and I didn't see my sister on there.
4: 22 years ago, Navajo teenager Tiffany Reed went missing while walking to high school in Shiprock, New Mexico.
5: Antoinette Caidito is on there, and she's missing for about 40 years. So I don't see what the difference is between her case and my sister's case. And a lot of times, our relatives fall through the cracks. The visibility is very important, but it's not the finish line.
4: For National Native News, I'm Gabriel Pietrasio.
3: There's been a surge of mining companies looking to dig for minerals in the Southwest, including near tribal communities. KNAU's Chris Clements explains why so many of these companies are Canadian.
6: It boils down to this. Canada has a unique tax system that allows mining companies that are exploring projects to pass their costs along to investors. John Steen, a professor at the University of British Columbia, says Canada is home to hundreds of those companies. Steen says Canadian firms are responding to President Trump's push to end reliance on China for critical minerals. Take Chicana Copper, which is using a subsidiary to explore mining copper on the Navajo Nation. Or Laramide Resources, which wants to mine uranium near the site of the largest release of radioactive mining material in U.S. history.
7: The growth in uranium mining in the United States is unprecedented.
6: James Hopkins, an associate professor at the University of Arizona, says the reason for that is due, in part, to the rollback of mining regulations.
7: With the increased deregulation, you're seeing these conflicts arising more and more.
6: Hopkins says the flurry of mining projects, including some proposed by Canadian companies, is causing pushback from tribes who have long borne the environmental consequences of mining. For KNAU, I'm Chris Clements in Flagstaff.
3: The South Dakota Board of Minerals and Environment took actions affecting two proposed uranium projects in the Black Hills. South Dakota Searchlight's Megan O'Brien has more.
8: The Dewey Burdock project has been on hold for more than a decade. Project leaders want to mine for uranium near Edgemont in the southern Black Hills. The Dewey Burdock project needs federal, state, and local permitting. After being held up by legal challenges, it secured the remaining federal permits it needs and will start seeking state permits. The Board of Minerals and Environment approved a socioeconomic study, which will help the board understand the economic, environmental, and community impacts of the project. A new state law requires the board to have language interpretation services available at hearings for those who need it, such as Lakota speakers. Some of the project opponents are members of Lakota tribes. A lawsuit by a project opponent against the board alleges it violated due process because an interpreter wasn't available on the first day of a May permit hearing. The lawsuit is ongoing in federal court, and the hearing is on hold. Opponents to the drilling project say it could endanger the canyon walls, which are lined with ancient Native American petroglyphs. Others say Native American spiritual practices at the site could be disrupted, and the drilling could endanger local water sources. For National Native News, I'm Megan O'Brien.
3: And I'm Jill Freitas.
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0: From New York, this is Democracy Now!
1: Our objective is to sever every economic lifeline that sustains this tyrannical regime until Tehran stands alone.
0: The Trump administration has announced plans to escalate its economic war against Iran by issuing new sanctions and targeting Iran's trading partners. We'll speak to Cornell professor Nicholas Mulder, author of The Economic Weapon, The Rise of Sanctions as a Tool of Modern War. Then we look at how local officials in Illinois are collaborating with federal immigration agents, despite a state law barring the practice.
2: Well, it might not surprise you to learn that police are still working with ICE. Documents now reveal that county prosecutors are also feeding the agency information.
0: We will speak to Aura Bogado of Injustice Watch. And then we'll go inside a Texas jail to hear from Autumn Hill, an activist sentenced to 50 years in prison for protesting outside the Prairie Land ICE facility in Texas.
3: If you resist the Trump administration in any way, if you resist police, if you resist the mass incarceration of immigrants, they are going to bury you.
0: We will also talk to reporter Jack Crosby about his new Rolling Stone piece, Incarcerated for Life in Trump's War on the Left. All that and more coming up. Welcome to Democracy Now!, democracynow.org, the War and Peace Report. I'm Anjali Kamath. The Pentagon says it has resumed strikes on boats in the Eastern Pacific and the Caribbean after a two-month pause. On Monday, U.S. Southern Command said two people were killed after it carried out a, quote, lethal kinetic strike on a low-profile vessel operating along established narco-trafficking routes in the Pacific Ocean. Once again, the Pentagon provided no evidence the boat was carrying drugs. Since President Trump launched a boat bombing campaign nearly a year ago, Southcom says it's killed at least 223 people. Amnesty International has condemned the strikes as extrajudicial killings, a form of murder, saying they amount to crimes under international law. The Trump administration has outlined plans to tighten sanctions on Iran, warning that businesses, banks, and other nations could lose access to the U.S. financial system if they continue doing business with Tehran. On Monday, Treasury Secretary Scott Bessent announced Operation Economic Outcast, which includes secondary sanctions on trade related to Iran's oil, shipping, cryptocurrency, gold, and aviation industries. Bessent said countries have a timeline to sever ties with Iran, but provided no details on which countries would be targeted or when.
1: We are giving everyone the opportunity to remedy bad behavior. Why would I want to blow up the global financial system? We believe that it is important to level set and give people a cure period, but they should know that that will move very quickly and that we are serious.
0: Iran's key trading partners include the United Arab Emirates, Turkey, Iraq, India, Pakistan, and China, which is the largest foreign market for Iranian oil. On Monday, China's foreign ministry called on the U.S. to return to dialogue and negotiations.
4: Sanctions and pressure will not resolve disputes. They will only exacerbate tensions and escalate the situation, which is not in the interest of any party. China calls on the relevant parties to act rationally and with restraint and avoid taking any measure that may further escalate tensions or deal a blow to the global economic growth and financial stability.
0: Iran has condemned the sanctions as an act of war. A spokesperson for the Islamic Revolutionary Guard Corps said they show the U.S. is resorting to economic warfare after it was defeated on the battlefield. We'll have more on this story after headlines. The Supreme Court has lifted a lower court's injunction on President Trump's executive order seeking to limit mail-in voting ahead of November's midterm elections. Trump's order directs the Department of Homeland Security to create state-by-state lists of eligible voters who are citizens. The U.S. Postal Service would then use the list provided by states to assess if voters should be allowed to vote by mail. On Monday, justices ruled 6-3 that California and 22 other states lacked standing to sue over the issue. The ruling, however, did not address whether Trump had authority to impose the rules. The court's three liberal justices dissented. Justice Ketanji Brown Jackson warned that the majority opinion, quote, needlessly injects chaos and uncertainty into the upcoming midterm elections. Meanwhile, a separate nationwide injunction against parts of the same order remains in place. This all comes as Trump seeks Senate confirmation for four loyalists he's nominated to vacancies on the Board of Governors of the U.S. Postal Service. Three of them have expressed doubts that Joe Biden won the 2020 presidential election. President Trump on Monday threatened to increase U.S. tariffs on Canadian cars, trucks, and auto parts to 50% starting next year. Trump's threat came just days after the U.S. imposed 50% tariffs on roughly $20 billion of other Canadian goods, prompting Prime Minister Mark Carney to announce plans to impose retaliatory tariffs beginning on September 8th. On Monday, Carney said Canada would return to trade talks only if the Trump administration changes tactics.
5: When the Americans go to the negotiation table first with the right attitude towards our industries and a true partnership, of course we'll come to the negotiating table.
0: In Gaza, Israel launched a wave of attacks on Monday, hitting a mosque, a water desalination plant, and tents housing displaced Palestinians. At least seven people were killed, including two children. In central Gaza, an Israeli strike hit a house in the Burej refugee camp, killing a four-year-old boy. In Khan Yunis, another child died from gunshot wounds after Israeli forces fired on her. This is Abu Amra, a Palestinian man at the site of the damaged mosque.
6: This mosque has been here since the day we were born. Today, I am about 48 years old, and I have always seen this mosque just as it was. The Israeli occupation is just hitting blindly. What are they hitting? They're hitting, they claim. Look at what the occupation is hitting. Look, look. They say they are bombing the Book of our Lord. They are bombing our mosque where we pray.
0: Despite last October's so-called ceasefire, Israeli forces have killed nearly 1,300 Palestinians in Gaza. In Canada, the Montreal City Council passed a resolution in solidarity with Palestinians on Monday after councillors removed much of the motion's original language, which included calls to suspend institutional and diplomatic ties with Israel. The original provision would have also seen the city of Montreal officially recognize and denounce Israel's assault on Gaza as a, quote, genocide, and its treatment of Palestinians as, quote, apartheid. This is Alex Norris, a Projet Montreal city councillor who co-sponsored the motion.
7: One reason Gaza has had such an impact is that we have watched it unfold in real time. On our phones and on our screens, we have seen civilians attacked. We have seen neighborhoods erased. We have even seen perpetrators celebrating what they have done. That is why Gaza has been so often described as the world's first live stream genocide. What Israel has done in Gaza and the role Western governments have played in enabling it has become one of the defining moral tests of our time. Today, this council has the opportunity to say enough.
0: In Haiti, a heavily armed gang killed dozens of people overnight Monday in a raid on Kenskoff, a farming community near Haiti's capital, Port-au-Prince. The UN reports at least 47 people were killed and 22 more wounded, with homes set ablaze, prompting outrage from survivors over the Haitian government's failure to protect them from repeated deadly attacks.
8: We live in humiliation. The government has done nothing for us. The blood of the population does not stop flowing in Kenskoff. The prime minister has to say something to the people in Kenskoff now. We cannot take it anymore.
0: The UN's Human Rights Agency reports hundreds of criminal groups in Haiti have killed over 16,000 people since early 2022. That's compounded an existing humanitarian crisis, with 6.4 million Haitians requiring assistance and nearly 1.5 million internally displaced. Despite that, the U.S. last week announced twice-weekly deportation flights to Haiti after a Supreme Court ruling allowed the Trump administration to end temporary protected status for an estimated 350,000 Haitians. The Trump administration has announced plans to revoke the visas of asylum seekers. The State Department will revoke so-called B-1 and B-2 visas issued for business and tourism travel between 2016 and 2026, whose holders have applied for or are now seeking asylum. The Associated Press puts the number of affected people at 200,000. If the administration follows through with its plans, it would be the largest single mass revocation of visas in U.S. history. Meanwhile, the Trump administration again announced plans to charge employers a fee of over $103,000 to hire skilled foreign workers through the H-1B visa program. The revenue would be used to fund ICE. President Trump had tried to implement a six-figure fee last year through a presidential proclamation, but a judge ruled against it in June. In Florida, ICE arrested a mother and daughter who were seriously injured in a car crash and brought to a hospital. According to family members, Grace Stephanie Calero Cabanilla and her 19-year-old daughter, Juliana Mia Cariel Calero, were placed in separate rooms after arriving at the hospital, and a sheriff's deputy began questioning the mother about her immigration status shortly after she arrived, while she was wearing a neck brace and had been given medication. According to family members, the mother had applied for political asylum, and her daughter's visa document was valid till 2030. Democratic Congressmember Al Green filed articles of impeachment Monday against President Trump over his violent mass deportation campaign. In his resolution, Green argues, quote, President Trump is abusing the powers of the presidency by operating United States Immigration and Customs Enforcement and Customs and Border Protection as his vicious, quota-driven, unaccountable paramilitary police forces, transgressing with anonymity and secrecy, assaulting people, committing and covering up unjustified killings of civilians. This comes as a U.S. Airman, Major Jason Watson, was arrested twice for calling for the impeachment of President Trump. He was officially criminally charged Monday for his comments. He faces three violations for contemptuous remarks about Trump, five violations for allegedly disobeying orders, and two violations for alleged conduct unbecoming of an officer. And Palestinian artist Suleiman Mansour has died at the age of 79. He was one of the leading figures in contemporary Palestinian art. He helped create a visual language of Palestinian identity, revisiting the land, exile, and occupation in works that frequently featured olive trees and traditional embroidery. He was born in Bir Zeit near Ramallah in 1947 and attended the Bezalel Academy of Arts and Design in Jerusalem in 1970. In 1994, he co-founded the Al-Wasiti Art Center in East Jerusalem to preserve Palestinian art and connect artists living in Palestine with other Palestinians in exile. This is Mansour in an interview with Al Jazeera in 2021.
9: I believe art in our situation, where when you don't have a homeland, when you don't have a country, a political thing, And when people deny your existence, you know, in Israel and many places in the West, they deny your existence. So art is a form of saying that we are here.
0: And those are some of the headlines. This is Democracy Now!, democracynow.org, the War and Peace Report. I'm Anjali Kamath in New York with Juan Gonzalez in Chicago. Hi, Juan.
10: Hi, Anjali, and welcome to all of our listeners and viewers across the country and around the world.
0: The Trump administration has outlined plans to tighten sanctions on Iran, warning that businesses, banks, and other nations could lose access to the U.S. financial system if they continue doing business with Tehran. On Monday, Treasury Secretary Scott Bessent announced Operation Economic Outcast, which includes secondary sanctions on trade related to Iran's oil, shipping, cryptocurrency, gold, and aviation industries. Bessent said countries have a defined timeline to sever ties with Iran, but provided no details on which countries would be targeted or when.
1: Treasury has mapped every node, every facilitator, and every network that Iran has used to smuggle oil and evade sanctions. Beginning today, the actions of Treasury and other agencies will tighten the noose and block every potential source of revenue that funds the IRGC and the evil Iranian regime. We are enforcing a zero-leakage approach. There will be no minimal breathing space for the regime to rebuild its capacity to inflict terror against America and the world. The final refuge of this regime is a mistaken conclusion of nations that still finance the Iranian threat in the hopes of evading it. It is no longer acceptable to operate in the gray spaces of this conflict. Countries cannot claim they are blind to enabling this activity.
0: After Treasury Secretary Scott Bessent finished his remarks, he took questions from reporters.
5: You described this as an economic D-Day, but D-Day wasn't a threat of an invasion, and the U.S. didn't give a timeline to Germany. So why not impose the sanctions today?
1: Well, we are giving everyone the opportunity to remedy bad behavior. Why would I want to blow up the global financial system?
0: Iran has threatened to retaliate against the U.S. in a, quote, seismic manner. Iranian officials have said that any country supporting the new U.S. economic restrictions would be considered an enemy. This is Iran's economy minister, Ali Madanizadeh.
11: Naturally, they want to wage economic terrorism against us, and we have our own tools as well. We know how to play this game. This time, they should not think their response will be purely defensive and that we will only defend ourselves. They should also expect us to go on the offensive. The era of an unpopular world is over. As you have seen, two of the world's major countries rejected these new sanctions and this new plan and refused to go along with them. We are almost certain that many other countries, whether officially or unofficially, will also refuse to accept them. And God willing, they will fail.
0: To talk more about the U.S. economic war against Iran, we are joined now by Nicholas Mulder. He's an associate professor of history at Cornell University and a specialist in sanctions. He's the author of The Economic Weapon, The Rise of Sanctions as a Tool of Modern War. Nicholas Mulder, welcome to Democracy Now! Your response to this announcement yesterday, there's not a lot of details on enforcement. And what does this mean for China? China is Iran's largest economic trading partner, buys over 80% of its oil, and President Trump is set to meet with the Chinese premier next month.
12: Yeah, thank you for having me. I think that this announcement really shows that the United States is trying to increase the pressure on Iran, but is primarily doing so at the moment by rhetorical means and a kind of psychological warfare. Of course, Iran has been under a naval blockade imposed by the United States since June. The Iranian economy is feeling the pressure of that. And the announcement yesterday was very short, as you mentioned, on details. There was a hint that a major global financial institution might be designated under the sanctions soon, but that too was left very vague. It could have been a veiled threat towards China. It could have been a sort of general attempt to create a chilling effect around these transactions. The reality is that at this point, there are relatively few sanctions that the United States can take that directly affect Iran. There were some things thrown in to the announcement and to the designations by the Treasury, such as a ban on all remaining remittances to Iran, a ban on remaining academic and sports exchanges. But these really just seem gratuitous ways to try and show that this is an attempt to isolate Iran even further. They weren't really materially all that meaningful. And to the extent that they are, they hurt ordinary Iranians and not the government. The real way that the U.S. is going to try and enforce these sanctions is by putting pressure on third countries trading with Iran. And I think that's where it's going to be an open question whether these sanctions will be as forceful as Bessent wants them to be. The big trading partner, as you already mentioned, is China. But we're also talking about Pakistan, Turkey, India, and a number of other countries that trade a lot with Iran. And, you know, that see that they have every right to, that these are, at the end of the day, just American sanctions. They're not international legal measures. And these countries claim and for themselves the right to sovereign make sovereign decisions about who they can trade with and who they cannot. The Chinese have already announced that they're going to not just ignore them, but even make sure that countries and companies within China will not comply with them. And recently, Chinese courts have also begun to put sanctions on companies that complied with American sanctions. So I think that this is no longer an empty counter threat either. And the stakes are pretty high when it comes to the relationship with China, because, of course, the United States is in a very fragile truce, if you could still call it that, on the trade war. So any excessive pressure on China, I think, is going to be very likely to reopen that. And there's already been a tit-for-tat spate of measures in the last few weeks dealing with tariffs about overcapacity, restrictions on drone exports and imports. That suggests that this U.S.-China trade truce might be unraveling. And I think this Iran sanctions episode is really likely to further unravel that if the U.S. goes through with secondary sanctions enforcement.
10: And Professor Mulder, about this issue of potential sanctions on large financial institutions. I mean, most people are not aware that about four of the 10 largest banks in the world are Chinese banks, headquartered in China. If you include HSBC, which is in Hong Kong, it's half of the largest financial institutions in the world have direct ties with China. So what would be the impact of any attempt to sanction, for instance, a major Chinese bank or institution?
12: So initially, it would depend on what kind of sanctions are placed on that bank, whether this is blocking them from participation in dollar markets or whether it's done through a full blocking order. There's a different range of sanctions that the U.S. could take. The impact for the Chinese would be that they would have difficulty immediately accessing the U.S. financial system, but that cuts both ways. They have a lot of reserves saved up, and it would almost automatically also have a major effect on Asian financial markets. These Chinese banks hold large amounts of reserves in Hong Kong, but also in Singapore and other markets, and that will cause liquidity issues there. So I think that this is something that can't really be sized up that quickly. Like you mentioned, the largest bank, industrial and commercial bank of China, ICBC, it's the single largest financial institution by assets, and so we're dealing really with hundreds of billions of dollars in assets. I very much doubt that the American government at this particular moment would choose to put sanctions on China's largest bank, given that the Chinese have also shown that they will immediately retaliate with rare earth export controls. They could retaliate by taking measures against all kinds of U.S. foreign investment in China. There is still, of course, a significant degree of American capital in China, so they could counter freeze, and that could very quickly escalate. And at this moment, of course, we should sketch the broader picture here, which is that the United States has entered a period where its own sovereign debt, the treasury market, is no longer as stable as it once was. The rates are very high, and Bessent has spent the last 2 weeks desperately trying to talk down the treasury yield, trying to make sure that American government debt remains an attractive asset class to invest in. But bigger question marks have really emerged over that. So if he puts really aggressive sanctions on Iran, it will very quickly tend to backfire against American economic conditions. And there's two ways. One of them could be through the China channel. The other one could be by further removing oil from global markets. If there is a significant oil importer, say India, that is immediately and quickly cut off by American secondary sanctions, then what you might see is an immediate pass-through into U.S. inflation, expectations that interest rates are going to go up. We're coming up against the Federal Reserve meeting soon in the coming week, and an announcement by Kevin Warsh at the Jackson Hole Symposium about interest rates. And that is certain to feed into the Treasury market immediately, and that would be exactly the opposite of what Bessent is trying to achieve. So I see that announcement of him yesterday and the way that he handled the questions as of a piece with his broader attempt to talk the bond market into submission, or at least a kind of quietude, to try and get the bond vigilantes off the back of the American Treasury. The issue is, of course, here that the bond market, as well as other countries, get a vote as well. And the space for maneuver that the U.S. has in using these tools of very coercive economic statecraft has narrowed.
10: And I'm wondering also the issue of the United Arab Emirates. Before Bessent's announcement, the UAE announced that it was ending trade relations with Iran. Can you talk about the significance of this? That in fact, while all this these hostilities have been going on, trade across the Persian Gulf between the UAE and Iran has continued for all of these months.
12: Yes, so the UAE has always been an important trading partner for Iran. There's also a very large Iranian diasporic community there and people who move back and forth between Iran and the Emirates. And it has long been a hub for a lot of commercial companies, but that also includes the IRGC, Iranian state companies, as well as private entities. So that's long been the case. It's also been the case that the Emirates, of course, was a major target of the initial Italian Iranian retaliation against the American and Israeli attack after February. But then in the last 6 to 8 weeks, Iranian attacks on the Emirates really fell off dramatically. And there's been quite plausible speculation that this was because there was an arrangement that was reached between the Emirates and the Iranian government, and a certain modicum of trade was reallowed in exchange, perhaps also for Emirati payments or unfreezing of frozen Iranian assets there. Now, if the Trump administration, as the Emiratis appear to signal, has now reimposed these sanctions, and the Emiratis at least want to suggest that they are complying, two things can be happening. Either they have reimposed these restrictions, in which case they would invite pretty prompt Iranian retaliation, or they're trying to take action against a certain big headline set of commercial activities while allowing under the surface some of it to continue. I think one should not underestimate the fact that the Gulf countries have been forced in recent months to really recalibrate their relationships both to the United States, but also to China and to a number of other countries. And they realize that the United States is less able to protect them, that American actions against Iran expose them to

0: sanctions announcement. Is there a disconnect between the political defiance we're seeing from the Iranian government and the actual impact of the sanctions on the ground?
1: Well, the sanctions have definitely had an impact, and the U.S. naval blockade, to be more specific, more still since the beginning of June. For ordinary Iranians, of course, this war, which did not spare them in the least, has been horrific. On top of that, there's major reconstruction costs that are now very difficult to finance because of Iran's relative isolation. And what exports had been getting out of Iran in the form of oil and other exports now have also dropped off. So Iran is no longer as free to trade as it wants. There are a number of overland routes that have been activated with neighboring countries, but those have a much reduced volume in terms of what they can sustain. And I do think you're right to suggest that the Iranian government, certainly the people that now seem to be having the most influence over decision making, a number of IRGC and military figures, believe that this economic blockade shows that the Americans are out of military options, and that actually they interpret this as a sign of American weakness. So they're not afraid to up the ante further and to threaten retaliation. And they seem also quite capable of carrying it out if they so choose. The question is whose negotiating position is going to strengthen further by that kind of escalation? Will time be on the side of the Trump administration, or is the Trump administration actually itself racing against the economic clock with, like I said, rising inflation in the U.S., deteriorating bond market, midterms coming up? In Iran, the government seems determined to ride this out, even if it means that the population will continue to suffer further in the near term. So, yeah, that's how I see the lay of the land as it stands right now.
0: Nicholas Mulder is an associate professor of history at Cornell University and a specialist in sanctions. He's the author of The Economic Weapon, The Rise of Sanctions as a Tool of Modern War. Thank you so much for joining us. Coming up, we look at how local officials in Illinois are collaborating with federal immigration agents despite a state law barring the practice. Stay with us.

0: Yellow Ice by La Santa Cecilia in our Democracy Now! Studio. This is Democracy Now!, democracynow.org. I'm Anjali Kamath in New York with Juan Gonzalez in Chicago. In more than a third of counties in the state of Illinois, local police, sheriffs, and even prosecutors have collaborated with federal immigration agents, leading to the detention and deportation proceedings of at least 150 people since President Trump returned to office, despite a state law barring the practice. Details of these secretive partnerships have been revealed in two new sweeping investigations by reporter Aura Bogado of Injustice Watch. As part of her investigation, Aura Bogado obtained police body cam footage from April 2025 when Riverton, Illinois police officer Brad Herzog pulled over 31-year-old Guatemalan national Daniel Torres Perez. Herzog ran Torres's name through a law enforcement database. Then Herzog's phone rang. It was the FBI.
1: Hello.
2: Officer, how are you?
1: Good. How are you?
2: Good, man. Hey, my central dispatch, or my, the FBI central dispatch, is saying that every bell and whistle went off, saying you ran Daniel Torres.
3: You happened to
2: just encountered him?
1: Yes, I've got him on a traffic stop right now.
2: I'm sorry, you broke up. Can you say that again?
1: I have him on a traffic stop right now.
2: I'll be honest with you, sir. I know that you, this puts you in a weird bind. I know that he has a ICE warrant, which is what I was helping him out on, but I know you can't act on that. But I was under the impression he also had a state bench warrant.
4: I just read his poem.
1: Okay, let me check.

0: can confirm it. Sangamon 734. Sir. Okay. Yeah. Everybody missed it. I don't see how, but yeah, there is an active warrant for him for DUI, no bond. So he will be going to.
1: I need that guy for an ICE warrant. But,
0: okay.
1: But I think you can take him under a state warrant, and that would hold him overnight. Saying it, correct?
0: That is correct, sir.
2: For more, we go to Chicago, where we're joined by Aura Bogado, senior immigration reporter at Injustice Watch. Her two new investigations out today are titled, Illinois Promised to Protect Immigrants, Local Officials Helped Deport Them Anyway, co-published with The Intercept, and The County Prosecutors Who Became ICE Informants, co-published with Wired. Aura, welcome back to Democracy Now! Astounding investigation, incredible revelations. Talk about the role of cops, sheriffs, and prosecutors in sharing information with federal immigration agents in Illinois, a state that's supposed to be a sanctuary state. I mean, the Trust Act expressly prohibits this, or so one would expect. How is this collaboration happening, and is it legal?
3: Yeah, those are great questions. Thanks for having me, Anjali. Part of the reason that I came to Chicago was to really investigate how much of not only the Trust Act, but the many promises that are made by the state's leaders to its immigrant communities and to residents at large about protecting these communities was true. And what I found was a pattern over and over and over again, as you mentioned, in more than one in three counties, an agency, whether that's a police department, a sheriff's department, or even a county prosecutor, has worked with federal immigration officials to flag, detain, and deport at least 150 people. Those are 150 individuals whose lives were very often changed, you know, communities completely split apart. I've spent a lot of time not only, you know, going through records and paperwork and talking to the law enforcement side of this, but also with families. I've talked with more than 20 people who, you know, were in these records. A lot of them have been deported, mostly to Central America, and with their families. You know, this week, I think, you know, and a lot of our families' kids are going back to school, whether that's a, you know, pre-K or college. And I've been talking with children sort of this whole year, and sometimes they contact me when they miss their dad, because mostly the people who've been affected are overwhelmingly men. There are some women, but it's overwhelmingly men. And their children miss them, particularly at a time of change, you know, in the fall, not only here in Chicago, but throughout Illinois. In terms of what is and isn't legal, you know, it probably doesn't surprise a lot of people to know that law enforcement agents, you know, police and sheriff's deputies continue to work with ICE. What was surprising to me, and I think to a lot of people that I spoke with, is that county prosecutors who are prosecuting defendants for a variety of, you know, misdemeanor crimes and also more serious felony crimes, get in contact with ICE agents and often flag someone who wasn't already on ICE's radar, resulting in deportation. Sometimes the only reason that they reach out to ICE is because they say, for example, this person is homeless or this person doesn't speak English. You know, they have no premise to even know what a person's immigration status is, but they continue to reach out to ICE here in Illinois.
4: And Aura, what was surprising to me, I mean, there was a lot in your reporting on this that was really shocking, but this this almost like real-time communication between a local police on a traffic stop and ICE and, if, in other words, federal authorities almost monitoring what's going on. And because clearly in many of these so-called sanctuary states, there's a big difference between what happens in the major cities and what happens in the more rural areas. And in Illinois, for instance, Chicago is very different than downstate Illinois, the prosecutors and the police in those parts of the state. But this whole issue of how closely interlocked the ICE and federal authorities are with local police, could you talk about that a little more?
3: Sure. Prior to doing this reporting, I knew that, you know, there's sort of these data loopholes. If someone is booked into custody, a fingerprint will absolutely make its way to ICE. And ICE will try and do what it can to apprehend that person. What surprised me, and, you know, as we all saw in that video, and that's not the only example of it that we have, is that when someone is pulled over and an officer enters that name into dispatch, the dispatch then sends it to the Illinois State Police, which sends it to the FBI. The FBI then sends it to DHS. That's where ICE can sort of see that a person is there. And then the information that ICE may have, an administrative, you know, request, administrative warrant, administrative detainer request, is then routed all the way back to that officer in real time. And that can prove very consequential. The person who's pulled over in the video that we just saw, Daniel, he was deported a few months after that incident. He was never able to go back home to his family in Illinois. And, you know, so it's the stakes are really, really high. I also assumed that, you know, outside of Chicago, it would look very different. We have found here in Cook County that there are a lot of incidents that are similar. For example, in Tinley Park, which is here in Cook County, it's a little ways from Chicago, but, you know, you can take a train there. You can drive over there. There are officers who also interacted with immigration agents in real time. They didn't detain the person on site, but they provided crucial information to immigration agents, including, for example, when and where a person was working, their home address, in one incident, a mother's name. And so it's a lot of personal data that one would imagine wouldn't be shared because of the statutes that we have here in Illinois. And again, the many promises that, for example, our Governor J.B. Pritzker has made to these communities. But it continues to happen, and it does happen, like you said, in real time. And the consequences are really, really detrimental for families.
4: You know, and I wanted to ask you about that. This whole has there been any response from Governor Pritzker or the Illinois State Police Director Brendan Kelly to some of the stuff that you found? Did you attempt to reach the governor's office?
3: I did. Unfortunately, I didn't hear back from Governor Pritzker's office. I also didn't hear back from Brendan Kelly. Brendan Kelly is the director of the Illinois State Police. He is handpicked by J.B. Pritzker. And so what happens in his office, you know, comes down in some ways from the top. He serves in Pritzker's cabinet. And so, you know, he enjoys that position. But the Illinois State Police, Brendan Kelly, did not get back to me. And neither did J.B. Pritzker. Unfortunately, you know, I don't know, more than 60 offices or so did not respond to my many requests for comment. I took a long time working on this investigation, and I made sure that these agencies had plenty of time to respond. Unfortunately, Pritzker's office didn't.
2: And Aura, you know, your piece for Wired has these incredible story about prosecutors, local prosecutors sharing information with federal immigration agents. And it's unclear whether they are covered by Illinois law. Is that right? Talk about the scale at which this is happening and also tell the story of the person you profile in that story, Rolando Perez Samayoa.
3: Yeah, so in one in six Illinois counties, I found evidence that county prosecutors are indeed sharing information with ICE and federal immigration agents. It essentially happens in one of two ways. Sometimes they will respond, a staffer or even the elected state county prosecutor here in Illinois will respond to a request either from an immigration court, an ICE agent, et cetera. They very often send you know, different police records, information about, you know, when and where to find someone. But oftentimes we found that these staffers, these assistant prosecutors, and even the county prosecutors themselves will reach out to ICE. No one has to ask. The information is turned over. Some of what's shared there, for example, is when and where someone will be released from jail, when someone will appear at court. And again, these are the very defendants that their own offices are trying. Something important to remember is that, you know, when someone is accused of a crime, no matter how big or small in the United States, there are constitutional rights for everybody that is afforded to every person, right? Those rights are suspended in the immigration context. The bar that is needed to sort of prove a case for deportability is so much lower. You're also not afforded counsel as you are in a criminal case. And so the rights just could not be more different. They're really on different ends of the spectrum. And in the case that I write about, Rolando Samayoa, he was in a DUI. He, you know, told me that it's like one of his biggest regrets in life. He felt very, very bad about it. The first time we talked, he told me, you know, I moved to Illinois because it's supposed to be a sanctuary. He was originally going to go to Alabama and heard from social media, from friends and from family that this is the place to be. This is a place that was going to keep someone like him and his family safe. Instead, what happened was an assistant prosecutor in the county in which he was a defendant reached out to a Homeland Security agent and shared a lot of details. You know, the agent's first response was like, okay, we're on it. Later, he asked for more details. 3 weeks after that assistant prosecutor reached out to this Homeland Security agent, Rolando's home was raided. He was coming out. He had just had a birthday, and he was supposed to celebrate, and he was going out to dinner. As soon as he stepped out, ICE agents sort of surrounded him. His son saw this happening and was, like, coming forward. ICE agents perceived that as some kind of threat and aimed 8 guns at this child, a 17-year-old. And, you know, you can imagine what kind of trauma for anyone, you know, could incur from something like that. Again, this is a child. ICE did not deny that happened and instead, you know, it issued a statement about how it uses force and in what kinds of situations. And that, you know, within a couple of hours, they were taken out of Illinois and to the a St. Louis immigration office. Rolando has told me that he felt incredible pressure to sign a voluntary departure. They were put on a plane to El Paso and spent a night there. The very next day, they were walked over to Ciudad Juarez in Mexico, and they had to raise the money to head back to Chiapas, which is their native state. And again, those are the consequences. You can have someone who, you know, makes a mistake, you know, is in a DUI, is trying to do his part to rectify what happened. And, you know, unbeknownst to him, he always thought it could be like police that was looking out for him. For some reason, he didn't get on ICE's radar, it appears, until this assistant prosecutor let Homeland Security know.
2: Aura Bogado, we'll have to leave it there. Thank you so much for joining us and for this work. Senior immigration reporter at Injustice Watch, we'll link to your 2 new investigations. Coming up, incarcerated for life in Trump's war on the left. Stay with us.

0: Love's Got a Hold by Alicia Anderson and Lawrence Hobbs. This is Democracy Now!, democracynow.org. I'm Anjali Kamath in New York with Juan Gonzalez in Chicago. We end today's show with Autumn Hill, an activist who was sentenced to 50 years in prison earlier this summer on charges stemming from an anti-ICE protest outside the Prairie Land ICE jail in Alvarado, Texas. In June, a federal judge in Texas handed down prison sentences ranging from 30 to 100 years to Hill and eight other protesters who are collectively known as the Prairie Land Nine. They were convicted of terrorism-related charges after federal prosecutors accused them of being members of an Antifa terror cell. Antifa stands for anti-fascist. During the July 4, 2025 demonstration, fireworks were set off and a police officer was shot and wounded. Former U.S. Marine Corps reservist Benjamin Song, who was convicted of the shooting, received a 100-year sentence. In a statement, he said he only fired his rifle because he believed the officer was about to shoot another activist. One activist, who wasn't even at the protest, was sentenced to 30 years in prison for moving a box of anti-fascist magazines and pamphlets. Our guest, Autumn Hill, says she left the protest before the police officer was shot, but she was still charged and convicted of rioting, providing material support to terrorists, conspiring to use and carry explosives, and using and carrying explosives. Hill and other activists had brought fireworks to stage a noise demonstration to show support for people detained in the ICE jail. She's profiled in a recent piece in Rolling Stone headlined, "Incarcerated for Life in Trump's War on the Left." In a few minutes, we'll speak to Rolling Stone reporter Jack Crosby. But first, let's turn to Autumn Hill in her own words. Democracy Now! Spoke to her by phone last week from the Johnson County Correctional Facility.
1: Growing up Christian, I was deeply moved by, like, the radical love tradition of Jesus Christ. And I saw civil rights leaders like Martin Luther King Jr. in American history and like the abolitionists of the Civil War era as being inheritors of that. I've always seen those as being, you know, those political goals as having a basis in a spirituality that is founded in radical love and that is founded in seeing every human being as equal, as equally worthy of love, as equally worthy not just of love in kind of a lovey-dovey, like, feeling sort of a way, but real material love, love that works itself out in actions of care and tenderness, and sometimes in acts of fierce protection and defense of the bodies and the rights of others from those who would seek to deprive them of those rights. Being outside of Prairie Land on the night of July 4th was, for me, an act of radical love. You know, it was an act of solidarity with the immigrant community in the United States of America. Scripture talks about this idea that, you know, you love the alien, you love the stranger, you love the sojourner in the land, because that's who you are, actually. You know, I'm not a Christian per se anymore. I am part of what I see as being an interreligious, you know, tradition of radical love that includes, you know, Christians like Dr. King and his friend Vincent Harding, and Muslims like Malcolm X and Dr. Omid Safi, and Buddhists like Thich Nhat Hanh. You know, this radical love tradition to me is about the idea that justice is bringing love into the public space. The fact that this happened in Texas, in one of the most, you know, conservative parts of the country, this was the perfect storm for the Trump administration to finally be able to push through a case and to make an example out of activists and to kind of create this warning, you know, that if you resist the Trump administration in any way, if you resist police, if you resist the mass incarceration of immigrants they are going to bury you. I'm absolutely being imprisoned, you know, for a political agenda.
0: That was Autumn Hill speaking to Democracy Now!'s Nicole Salazar from Johnson County Correctional Facility. Autumn Hill was sentenced in June to 50 years in prison on charges stemming from an anti-ICE protest outside the Prairieland ICE Jail in Texas. We're joined now by Jack Crosby, senior writer at Rolling Stone magazine. His recent feature on the Prairieland case is headlined "Incarcerated for Life in Trump's War on the Left." And his latest is "How Trump's War on the Left Will Come for the Center." Welcome to Democracy Now! Why did you choose to write about Autumn Hill? And tell us more about her. You had several conversations with her. And she's been in jail for almost a year now?
2: Yeah, thanks so much for having me. I've been writing about left-wing movements for a number of years, and I had some experience reporting in the specific communities that Autumn was a part of. I had never met her before, but I had met other activists in the Dallas-Fort Worth scene in past stories that I had done. But what I really feel like I've been tracking for several years now is a sort of organized, growing campaign by not just the Trump administration, some of this started during the Biden years, but by conservative forces in various governments around the country to create kind of a new playbook for criminalizing dissent. And Autumn's case, and I think more broadly the case of all of the Prairieland defendants, was one of the most extreme examples of this. It was if you were a federal prosecutor trying to establish that, you know, anti-fascists were all violent and you kind of, it's not what the facts of the case said, but if you were trying to push that narrative on an audience that doesn't understand the full context of everything that is happening, you know, this was a goldmine for those federal prosecutors. And so I wanted to look further into that, and I wanted to look at the precedent that they were trying to set and what they might try to do with that precedent, and also what the ramifications of that meant for very normal, politically engaged people like Autumn Hill, who's now serving effectively the rest of her life in prison.
0: And she has been in jail since last July. What's her life in detention like? And she's going to be transferred to a federal prison soon, is that right?
2: The timing on when she'll be transferred to federal prison and sort of the chain of custody is all kind of up in the air. She often does not know, you know, at all when these things are going to happen. You know, when you're incarcerated, I think your life depends very much on people coming into your very isolated living situation and just sort of telling you how it's going to be. And that's very much been her life for the past year. For a lot of her time in Johnson County, for some of her time in Tarrant County, and some of her time in FMC Fort Worth, which is the only federal facility she's been in, she's been held in what's called administrative segregation. Sometimes there have been reasons put for this. Sometimes it's been because, as a trans woman, because of her gender identity in certain facilities, sometimes they're held in administrative segregation for security reasons. But what this effectively is it's solitary confinement. And she's been in different stretches in effectively solitary confinement for months at a time. She's not at the moment. As far as I know, I haven't spoken to her in a few days, but earlier this week, last week when I spoke to her, she was in a 26-person pod in Johnson County. So, you know, not a huge general population, but a much more, I guess, normal, given the circumstances, living situation.
3: And Jack Crosby, I wanted to ask you that this whole what did the government have to prove this charge of material support for terrorism? What did it exactly mean? And also, how were these defendants, the impact of the Charlie Kirk assassination, which happened in September of 2025, did that have any impact on how they were prosecuted?
2: Yeah, it had a huge impact. So one of the timing of this case is really interesting. It happens sort of at one of these turning points in American history. So the The incident at the Prairie Land Detention Facility happens on July 4th, 2025. Charlie Kirk isn't shot until several weeks later. So Autumn's lawyer told me that in the beginning when the charges first came down and they were arrested, this was much more a case that was focused on the shooting of a police officer, right? A few weeks after this, Charlie Kirk is shot, and after his shooting, the government kind of goes into overdrive in pushing to further criminalize sort of left-wing organizing within the United States. There's a presidential memorandum that's written and some executive orders. The most consequential of this is known as National Security Presidential Memorandum 7, I believe, or NSPM 7 for short. And in this memo, it basically lays out how the Trump administration, A, considers the umbrella term of Antifa to not only be an actual contiguous group, which it is not, it is an ideology, but it considers that group to be a terrorist organization. And what NSPM 7 does as well is it outlines a sort of framework for how the government can go at breaking up that organization. And what we see in Hill's case is that after NSPM 7 comes out, the prosecution's entire sort of narrative about what happened in the case changes. And they start referring to the defendants in Prairie Land as an Antifa cell. And that really becomes the thing that I would say that they're trying to prove in this case. But as Autumn's lawyer has explained to me, the government doesn't really have a burden of proof in these things. NSPM 7 is not a legal framework. It's not something that has been, you know, precedent has been set by any courts on this. It is just something that the president has said and that prosecutors can then rely on to try and push a narrative to a jury, to the public. And there's no real burden of proof. They can just say that you're Antifa. And that becomes sort of gospel, according to the government, if they say it.
0: Jack Crosby is a senior writer at Rolling Stone magazine. We will link to your piece, Incarcerated for Life in Trump's War on the Left. We're going to continue this discussion and post it online at democracynow.org, and we'll learn more about material support for terrorism and how that relates to this case. And that does it for today's show. Democracy Now! Is produced with Mike Burke, Dina Guzder, Messiah Rhodes, Nicole Salazar, Nermeen Sheikh, Maria Tarasena. I'm Anjali Kamath. Thanks for joining us for another edition of Democracy Now!
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0: Welcome to Counterspin, your weekly look behind the headlines. I'm Janine Jackson. This week on Counterspin, the U.S. news media marked the anniversary of August 2021's nominal withdrawal of U.S. troops from Afghanistan. A New York Times story explained that Taliban flags were flying high along the streets of Kabul, hiding the deeper truth that, quote, the Taliban are holding Afghan society in a chokehold that spares no one, close quote. But the Times alleges, quote, the Taliban know the world wants a stable Afghanistan, one that isn't a source of refugees, drugs, or terrorism, close quote. I don't have enough breath to describe the hypocritical fantasizing in that sort of statement. But Counterspin has hosted numerous reporters, researchers, and activists over the course of the decades of U.S. devastating intervention in Afghanistan, which did not, in fact, suddenly and righteously begin in the wake of the September 11th, 2001 attacks. We'll hear some of those conversations today. And I will say there has been some attention rightfully paid to the abandonment of Afghans who, at great danger to themselves, helped U.S. troops, and who are now being treated as yet more brown hordes seeking to sneak into the U.S. But those historical human rights-based conversations are being overwhelmed by storylines like that from the Times that talks about Afghanistan's fragile peace being already at risk, even as though the United States has not played a monumental role in making that peace impossible. Oh, and while we're reimagining history, please recall Dan Rather on David Letterman on September 7th, 2001, describing his definition of his job as journalist. Quote, George Bush is the president. He makes the decisions. And, you know, as just one American, if he wants me to line up, just tell me where. Close quote. We're going to hear from Phyllis Bennis from the Institute for Policy Studies, from Matthew Ho, senior fellow with the Center for International Policy, and from Sonali Kolhatkar, host producer of Rising Up with Sonali, and author most recently of Breaking Ice, Community Self-Defense Against State Terror and MAGA Fascism. And there is much more on Afghanistan on our website, fair.org. That's coming up this week on Counterspin. When Joe Biden made the call in the summer of 2021 to officially pull the U.S. military out of Afghanistan, many people were happy, including many who opposed the 2001 invasion in the first place. That didn't erase concerns about what would happen next. Is it just ground troops coming out, and will drone strikes continue? And whether the U.S. would still honor responsibilities to a country they had occupied and used as a proxy war front for decades. We talked with Phyllis Bennis, director of the New Internationalism Project at the Institute for Policy Studies and author of Before and After, U.S. Foreign Policy and the War on Terrorism and Ending the U.S. War in Afghanistan, a primer, among other titles. Well, as events in Afghanistan are evolving quickly, I will note that we're recording Tuesday, August 17th. And I would start, just as you do in your new piece for The Nation, we have a lot of questions right now about what's going to happen. But what can we say about what we're seeing in Afghanistan and what may come next?
1: I think that it's very important that we recognize the significance of pulling out U.S. troops and the limitation of pulling out U.S. troops. The significance is that this was a war that never should have been waged. The horrific crimes of 9/11 should have been dealt with as international horrific crimes and not as the beginning of a global war in which the U.S. interests would be asserted as taking precedence over the interests of every other country, every other people in the world. And once it started, it should have ended. Once it was going for a year, it should have ended. Once it went for 10 years, it should have ended. It's finally ending now, almost 20 years on. That's way too late, but it's important that it is ending the U.S. role. The limitation of that is that this does not end the struggle and potentially even war in Afghanistan. The war is going to be very different without the United States. But people in Afghanistan have a very difficult time ahead. Certainly the people who are afraid of what Taliban control could mean for them and their families personally, because of either their real or perceived connections to the U.S. military, to U.S. intelligence, and to other perceived and accurately known as Western institutions, whether it's journalists, whether it's non-governmental organizations, all kinds of people, women who fought for women's rights over these last 20 years, many of them are very afraid of being linked to the U.S. occupation and targeted for that, as well as being targeted for being strong women with an independent streak at all. So there's a lot of problems ahead for Afghans. Pulling out the U.S. troops, I think, was the most important part of it.
0: Well, it's been odd to see some in the U.S. news media lay the entire state of affairs at Biden's feet, as though everything was going great somehow until he mucked it up. But you explain in The Nation that there are things that we can and should be demanding of the U.S. government now. We can't undo what the U.S. military did to the Afghan people, but there are things that we can be talking about right now in terms of accountability.
1: Absolutely. And I think accountability to the people of Afghanistan should remain our focal point for this next period. First, the number of refugees, asylum seekers, should be massively expanded. We have to expand the categories of people who are allowed in. And crucially, we have to make it easier, make it possible for people to apply for and get that protection. It's a huge challenge now because people that are not already in Kabul may not be able to get to Kabul anytime soon. People in Kabul may have trouble getting to the airport. But it's also made harder because the United States, unlike every other country, is not simply opening their borders to people who clearly need protection. They're demanding that people still fill out all kinds of paperwork that may not be possible right now. Mm-hmm. So we need to demand that they make it easier, that they make it possible for people to apply for asylum, for refugee status, for protection in any way that it becomes necessary. Second, we need to be sure that the bombing raids, both of planes, including B-52s, and drones that have been carried out in recent weeks, have stopped, and that the end of those bombing raids is permanent. The same for the CIA squads that are running death squads throughout Afghanistan. That should be permanently ended, not just at this moment ready to come back from over the horizon. Third, we need to be supporting UN and whatever other international efforts emerge to create and defend a humanitarian corridor, guaranteeing safe passage for humanitarian workers, to get people in and to get access to water, food, shelter, medicine for people that are living now in Kabul and other places who have been displaced from their homes, can't get to their homes, and are stuck wherever they are in desperate need. That has to include funding a massive program for COVID assistance. We've all seen the videos, the photographs of people crowded together living on streets in Kabul, etc. And these people are smack in the middle of a rising number of COVID cases already. This could become another disaster facing people in Afghanistan. And finally, Janine, I think it's so crucial that even though it will be a long process to assess what was wrong about this war from the beginning, why it was so easy for people to support this war, and why people in positions of power consistently supported it with so few exceptions, like that of the heroic congressional representative from California, Barbara Lee, who was the only member of Congress to vote against the authorization for this war. That's going to be a long process, but in the meantime, we need to begin the process of acknowledging U.S. responsibility for the impact of the war, the devastation that the war brought to the people of Afghanistan. we can work on that for years, the issues of reparations and compensation, questions of apology. But right now, we need to move towards acknowledgement that there was a U.S. responsibility for what faced the people of Afghanistan during these 20 years.
0: In August 2021, we also spoke with Matthew Ho, senior fellow with the Center for International Policy and a member of the Eisenhower Media Network. I started by asking him to draw a bigger historical picture than the 20-year war media we're talking about.
2: I think the commentary that puts this war in a 20-year perspective is indicative of why the United States has failed so miserably in Afghanistan. The United States has wanted this war in Afghanistan to be about Al-Qaeda and 9/11, and certainly that's what Joe Biden tried to do in his remarks the other day. And the reality is that this is a living legacy of the Cold War. This war begins, I think maybe you could fairly start it in 1973 when the king is deposed. And since that time, same year I was born, 48 years ago, there has been nothing but political chaos or violence, war, in Afghanistan. And majority of that has been instigated to a degree and supported greatly by outside nations, chiefly the United States. And what makes the tragedy about Afghanistan even more tragic is so much of this war, so much of this violence and suffering, it's got almost nothing to do with the Afghans themselves.
0: Right.
2: The United States and the Soviet Union in the 1970s look at Afghanistan as a forum of competition. Who is going to get Afghanistan to reflect their color on the map?
0: Right.
2: Is Afghanistan going to be blue or is it going to be red? And so I think that's why you have these circumstances that unfold from that. In 1979, before the Soviet Union invades, the Carter administration launches a policy of supporting Islamist rebel groups in Afghanistan because in Zbigniew Brzezinski, Jimmy Carter's national security advisor, in Brzezinski's vision, the idea would be that we would utilize these Islamist rebel groups in Afghanistan to cause problems in Afghanistan, to bait the Soviet Union into invasion and give them their own Vietnam. And this occurs 6 months before the Soviet Union invades. And so the Soviet Union does that. And the Soviet Union, of course, is certainly responsible for its actions. And one of the things we know about the Soviet Union's decision to invade Afghanistan in 1979 was that it was in many ways influenced by the American removal from Iran. You could find this in discussions from the notes from the Politburo from the time. But the Soviets are worried that because the Americans lost their bases in Iran, that the Americans are now going to go into Afghanistan. So even from this vantage point, you're right, I mean, 40-some-odd years later, you can still see in our current decision-making how little of the United States' decisions about Afghanistan have been about the Afghans themselves. Certainly 9/11, where you're talking about an organization of less than 400 people, Al-Qaeda, 400 people worldwide, 9/11 attacks where none of the hijackers were Afghans. Almost all of the planning, the training, the support for the attacks came from Pakistan, from Germany. The hijackers met in Malaysia and in Spain, possibly in the UAE or Qatar. And then, of course, we had hijackers here in this country for 18 months before the attacks. The most important training the hijackers received were in American flight academies and martial arts academies. But somehow it's about Afghanistan. And the United States, of course, is not the only one who is culpable in this. The Pakistanis, the Iranians, Indians, the Russians, etc., many different nations have been playing, we used to be called in the 19th century, the great game,
0: right.
2: You know, treating Afghanistan as if it is a real life version of the game Risk.
0: Exactly.
2: And, you know, the Afghan people have just endured unbelievable suffering because of that.
0: Well, and I was actually just going to invoke the game Risk. It's all like an abstract chess game, as it were. And U.S. media sort of present it that way and had no hesitancy to sort of move the goalposts. Well, we're punishing Al-Qaeda. No, we're saving women. No, we're building a nation state. You know, it's as if the goal doesn't matter because you're just supposed to get behind whatever the U.S. is doing. Well, right now, U.S. media news consumers are seeing chaos and calamity, and it's being reported as being caused by the withdrawal of U.S. troops. So a binary mindset says, no, I don't like chaos, put the troops back. Unfortunately, the general run of media coverage doesn't really stay at a level much more subtle than that. So I want to ask you, how do we gird ourselves? What should we be holding in mind as this very war-framed conversation swirls around us in the coming days and weeks?
2: I think we want to think that the events that are occurring right now, we have complete agency over, mm-hmm. and they're not influenced by the past, not influenced by history. Mm-hmm. And I think we have to be very much aware of that. So in the case of, as you hear people say, why we shouldn't leave Afghanistan, I wish I was joking about this, but you see commentators, serious commentators, as people in D.C. would describe them, if we're not in Afghanistan, then the Chinese will be. That's what the Soviet Union said. If we're not in Afghanistan, Americans will be. Right. That's what the British said in the 19th century. If we're not in Afghanistan, the Russians will be. Turns out the Russians never had any plan to invade Afghanistan in the 19th century, but the British invaded Afghanistan at least three times because of that. I mean, so I think it's important to tie ourselves to history to understand how the same things keep unfolding. One of the things I think is important, too, is that, look, Joe Biden was in office. He was a U.S. senator when the Vietnam War ended. Just because something happened 50 years ago doesn't mean that our people who are in power making these decisions aren't the legacies of that. Right. Just as I described the Afghan War as being a living legacy of the Cold War, it still exists. Take a man like Donald Rumsfeld. He was the Secretary of Defense when the Vietnam War ended.
0: Yeah.
2: I had this experience one time when I was in the Marine Corps, and Donald Rumsfeld came up to me, and he pointed at a portrait of Eisenhower that myself and a friend were standing in front of. And he said, you know how old I am? I'm so old, I used to work with that guy. You know, and so you can understand that. A man who was in charge, of the Defense Department, was in charge of the Defense Department at the end of Vietnam, had worked with Dwight Eisenhower. Dwight Eisenhower is old enough to have known and worked with Civil War veterans. I mean, so we're not actually that far removed from history. So to think that what occurred in the 1970s in Afghanistan, what occurred in the 1980s in Afghanistan, what occurred in the 1990s doesn't have repercussions now is one of the reasons why I think that the media coverage and people's understanding of the war is so very basic, is so limited.
0: Christian Amanpour couldn't have been clearer, declaring on CNN this August 15th, quote, the U.S. invasion of Afghanistan after 9/11 expelled the Taliban and ushered in a time when women could work, learn, and dream again, close quote. A hot second after it was about defeating Al-Qaeda, the invasion of Afghanistan became about freeing Afghan women and girls. Counterspin interrogated that storyline with Sonali Kolhatkar. She's host producer of Rising Up with Sonali and author of Breaking Ice, Community Self-Defense Against State Terror and MAGA Fascism. And also, with her partner James Ingalls, Bleeding Afghanistan, Washington, Warlords, and the Propaganda of Silence, which was published in 2006 by Seven Stories Press. Here she is talking with FAIR's Peter Hart in October 2010.
3: As the U.S. war in Afghanistan began, the cover of Time magazine on December 3, 2001 announced, Lifting the Veil, the shocking story of how the Taliban brutalized the women of Afghanistan. How much better will their lives be now? Almost nine bloody years later, with the war grinding on, the cover of Time magazine features a disfigured Afghan woman and the text, What Happens If We Leave Afghanistan? The political context for both of these statements is fairly clear. One, a hopeful signal that the war has been launched to liberate women in Afghanistan. And now, more recently, this week's Time comes amidst growing doubts about that war and the release of tens of thousands of classified documents that portray the violence and confusion of the U.S. war. As the Obama White House tries to craft a coherent defense of the war amidst talk of timelines and benchmarks, Time magazine is signaling that the original defense of the war should still hold up. But does their argument make sense? Sonali Kolhatkar is host of the radio program Uprising, based at KPFK in Los Angeles. She's co-director of the Afghan Women's Mission and co-author of the book Bleeding Afghanistan, Washington Warlords and the Propaganda of Silence. Sonali, welcome back to Counterspin.
4: It's my pleasure. Thanks, Peter.
3: Well, we're probably beyond the point of asking how people felt when they saw this Time cover. The intent is so obvious, and their editorial explanations suggest little in the way of nuance. Why Time did this is clear, as their managing editor Richard Stengel explained when he was on NBC's Chris Matthews show, quote, "What we have brought to that country was freedom for women in a way that they'd never had before. Girls are going to school, women are in parliament, women are on television," close quote. The flip side, obviously, is that women are brutalized by the Taliban, and thus we must stay in Afghanistan. What do you think when you hear comments like Stengel's and see this cover story in Time magazine?
4: Reality is much more nuanced than what most people like to admit. First of all, what Stengel says about us bringing freedom to Afghan women is ludicrous. There are a few things that Afghan women did gain as a result of the U.S. defeat of the Taliban, and most of those were on paper. They were constitutional. There are now quotas in the government for women's representation, and even a line in the Constitution that says women are equal to men. But also in the Constitution is the line that Islamic Sharia law is the supreme law of the land, and that was done in order to appease the U.S.'s Taliban-like friends who are just as misogynist as the Taliban. And what neither Time nor what many of these mainstream reporters admit, as well as members of the Obama and before that Bush administration admit, is that when it comes to women's rights, as long as they're our friends, it doesn't matter if we undermine women's rights with the empowerment of misogynist warlords. We create this distinction between misogynists who are enemies and misogynists who are friends. But to Afghan women, there is no difference. For example, in today's Afghanistan, under U.S. occupation, there are record numbers of women in prison, languishing in prison for these so-called honor crimes that have been put there by judges appointed by our guy, Hamid Karzai. There are warlords with known histories of criminal violent behavior condemned across the world that are in parliament. Members of parliament who are women have been kicked out of parliament by men like this. I mean, this is supposedly the freedom that Afghan women got. And under our own occupation, the Taliban that many people in Afghanistan really, you know, reviled are now becoming more popular because they're able to say that we're fighting the U.S. imperialism. And so in a strange way, the U.S. war has actually empowered misogynists on both sides of this war. The Taliban are becoming more legitimate among Afghan people, even though the majority of Afghan people don't agree with their anti-women policies, but because they're the only ones who are claiming that they're protecting people from the bombs of NATO and the U.S. The Time magazine cover should have said something to the effect of, well, this is what is happening to women under our occupation. And another thing that Rick Stengel didn't admit was that Afghan women did enjoy freedoms to an extent before the Soviet invasion in the late 1980s. And, you know, we forget that this history happened. It's not like we sort of freed Afghan women from some barbarism and gave them a taste of freedom that they never knew. They had freedom and they had some level and measure of freedom, but that was all set back because of war and foreign interference.
3: You see that actually in the Time magazine piece, that there's a paragraph that mentions that 40 years ago, Afghanistan was a fairly cosmopolitan country, particularly in Kabul. So you get this sense that the piece is somewhat at odds with the cover. It begins to fall apart further when you think that this woman who's portrayed on the cover, this happened to her last year, so the presence of U.S. troops in her country did not help her one bit. You do see this debate sort of breaking down along two lines, and it's a very difficult debate to engage, but it's the one that's in the media. You have to support the U.S. war in order to impede the growth or the spread of the Taliban, or you end this war and you unleash this wave of barbarism across the country. You're given those two options in the media, and it seems like it's very difficult to choose the latter.
4: Well, I think what a lot of people are missing is that the issue of women's rights is essentially a red herring in Afghanistan. No one really cares about women's rights. They only care about women's rights when it becomes important to justify the war, for example, in 2001, and now when the support for the war is flagging. Inside Afghanistan, the issue of women's rights, whether it's legal rights, whether it's political rights, human rights for women, et cetera, it sort of changes with time depending upon who's in power in which locality. But who's fighting wars and which foreign armies are fighting wars and which misogynist or fundamentalist warlords are fighting wars on the ground makes little difference for women. And so I think it should be made very, very clear to most people. Women's rights have always been a PR effort for the U.S. military. They've always been part of the PR effort. Wars are not fought to liberate women. Wars are fought over power, but never to liberate women. And if you want to find out what Afghan women and what a true Afghan hero, a woman like Malala Joya, who is respected and loved throughout the country, what she really thinks about the U.S. occupation, read her book. On page one of her book, she criticizes the U.S. occupation, and she has long called for the occupation to end. And what she and other women's rights activists in Afghanistan are saying, right now we have three enemies on the ground. We have the U.S. and NATO occupation, we have the government warlords in the parliament, and we have the Taliban. It's better for us to fight against two instead of three enemies. And so they want the U.S. and NATO out of there. And they essentially realize that they have to liberate themselves because nobody's going to do it for them.
0: That was Sonali Kolhatkar. Before her, you heard Matthew Ho, and before him, Phyllis Bennis. That's it for Counterspin for this week. Counterspin is produced by FAIR, the National Media Watch Group based in New York. If you missed part of today's show or you want to hear previous shows, you can find them on our website, fair.org. The show is engineered by Michael Cherry. I'm Janine Jackson. Thank you for listening to Counterspin.

0: military veteran is automatically signed up for health benefits with the Veterans Administration once they leave service.
1: Because I didn't know about it, to me, it might as well just not exist.
0: This confusing system leaves veterans who are suffering with the physical and mental traumas of war to navigate a giant bureaucracy that is often not user-friendly.
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0: 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So why isn't the government providing all the services they need?
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You are listening to KCSB FM in Santa Barbara, 91.9. My name is Elle, and this is the Folk Elle Point, where we try to understand exactly what folk music is. If you could hear that last one, it was really quiet for some reason, so I'll have to figure that out. Hopefully it was just the song, but we shall see for the rest of my show. But the song that you just heard was Lead Towards a Fire by 100%. This is a side project of Whatever Dad, which is their most popular project. And they have a very distinct sound, this artist, definitely characterized by like soft, whispery vocals and very quiet, similarly soft acoustic guitar. And there's kind of a melancholy tone of voice and a sound. So I thought that this was a really good example of kind of the vibe or the sound that I wanted to encapsulate today. So just kind of use that as like a baseline for, you know, how it is, you know, going to be heard. Just on the lookout for other things. But yeah. Before we get right back into the music, I wanted to thank all of you for donating for Fun Drive. I know you're probably sick of hearing the words Fun Drive, but we met our goal over the weekend, which is super, super exciting. And it's just so lovely to have been part of KCSB, and I'm so thankful to have, you know, I don't know, just such amazing interactions. It was really fun, like phone banking and taking phone calls. And whenever there was an option to like shout out some shows, I was on the phone once and I was like, oh, is there any like shows that you want to shout out? And someone was like, well, on Thursday, there was someone playing Hawaii.

Hawaiian music that I really liked. And I was like, no way, that was me. And it was just like totally unplanned. And it just felt really good to feel the love that KCSB has. So I really appreciate you all for standing up for your community and donating. It feels really amazing. And now we have a chance to give back. So I'm doing a giveaway right now to see the Brothers Comatose. This is like a bluegrass band. It is Saturday, March 7th at 8 p.m. The doors open at 7 p.m. and it is at Ventura Music Hall, and this is an all-ages event. So I have a pair of tickets. All you have to do is call in at 805-893-2424. Again, that is 805-893-2424, and you and a friend can get a chance to see the Brothers Comatose this Saturday, March 7th at 8 p.m. Okay, but let's listen to some more music. The next song you're going to hear is When I See You Now by Boost Gumps. Hope you enjoy.

everyone. You are listening to KCSB FM in Santa Barbara, 91.9. My name is Elle, and this is the Folk Elle Point, where we try to understand exactly what folk music is. And today we're taking a more indie folk, melancholy perspective of it. So the last song that you just heard was Caribou Timberwolf, by Dear Nora. This one is exciting to me, actually, because it was a CD from our library. So this is a piece of physical media. And for those of you that don't know, I actually have two shows on the air right now. And one of them is dealing with all physical music from KCSB's library. So I co-host Library Dispatch with Sarah. And yeah, so I really love our big media library. It's such a, it's huge. It's such a beautiful item of KCSB. There's so many exciting things about it. And the point of my other show is to kind of promote the usage of the library. And even though I've been, you know, playing music from the library, like, since summer, for a good chunk of time now, I've barely even like scratched the surface of the library, and there's just so much in there. And I knew that we had Dear Nora in it, which I was super excited about. I really love this album. It is Mountain Rock, and I don't know, this was added a while ago. You can see it says Rock 71404. So this was added the year that I was born. Crazy. It's a little bit older than me because I was born in November. So this is 21 years old and it's been in the library for a while. Very exciting. And I really like Dear Nora. I definitely think that she embodies that kind of whispery vocals that I'll talk about more, because the song before that was To Get Away by Micah Preti. This one was definitely more ominous. It had like a scary quality to it. It felt very foreboding. The guitar, although it was still like an acoustic guitar, it was more intense. It was less consistent throughout and kind of like ebbed and flowed and changed in its intensity. And yeah, the vocals were very whispery and almost on the same levels of the instrumentals. And there was like an organ in there. To me, this felt scary in the way that like kids' movies are scary, because I kind of feel like all of this, the vocals kind of almost have like a juvenile, childlike quality to it. The song before that was Rejoice With Me, For I Have Found My Sheep, which was lost by Benny Benji. I'm a fan of long song titles, so I thought that one was silly. This one had a very distinct finger picking style. There was a very strong plucking sound to it. And again, this one also kind of had very quiet, whispery vocals on the same level as the instrumentals. It was almost like an ASMR quality to it. There was a bunch of like popping peas, like the sound. And yeah, it just definitely had like a lo-fi kind of homemade quality to it, which I tend to love in music, because I can just really tell, I don't know, there's something more intimate about kind of something that you feel is homemade. And then the fourth song in that section was When I See You Now by Boos Gumps. This one had a mix between electronic and acoustic guitar, but it still was focused on a melancholy and soft sound. The electric guitar is used in a way that is similar to an acoustic guitar, soft, simple, almost quiet, but not quite. Her vocals invoke a sense of nostalgia, and the album cover looks like drawings from a children's book, so again, that links kind of like the nostalgia aspect and the childlike whimsy of it. And this is less obviously folk due to the nature of the extra instrumentals, but there is still a quiet and a softness that I associate with the genre, but it is blending together. This one is definitely indie folk, which is influenced by the indie rock scene, so it mixes rock and folk together to the point where it's kind of hard to separate where one ends and one begins. Okay, amazing. Before we continue on to more music, I wanted to remind you all that I am doing a giveaway. This is a concert, which is super exciting, to see the Brothers Comatose. This is a bluegrass band. This is Saturday, March 7th at 8 p.m. The doors open at 7 p.m. And this is at Ventura Music Hall. And this venue is all ages. So if you and a friend want to go see the Brothers Comatose and rock out to some bluegrass, go for it. Feel free. All you have to do is call in at 805-893-2424. Again, that is 805-893-2424, and you will be able to see the Brothers Comatose. Okay, but let's continue on to some more music. The next song you are going to hear
is Edificos Nuevos by Niña Tormenta. Hope you enjoy it.

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And the first song of the morning is going to be My Baby, My Love by Night Rituals from their album Time is a Thief, right here on KCSB FM in Santa Barbara.

We're listening to Mercury by Fei Lu from their 2026 release called Phases, right here on Disintegration, the only goth show on KCSB-FM in Santa Barbara. Before this, we heard What Would God Replace by Softkill from their 2025 release called Watch It Burn. And before that was a single by NNHMN called Bring It On from 2025. Before that was another single by the band Magic Wands from 2026, and before that was My Baby, My Love by Night Rituals from the 2026 release called Time is a Thief. Up next, we're going to have Going Not Coming by Last Grasp and his release called Realist Undead, right here on KCSB-FM in Santa Barbara.

You're listening to Disintegration right here on KCSBFM in Santa Barbara, and that last song was called Our Fear by Semiotics Department of Heteronyms from their 2023 release Fake Is Real. Before that, we heard In Silence by Hinfort, and before that was The Healing by My Manifesto and Sunstreak. And at the top of our last set was Going Not Coming by Last Grasp from his 2026 release called Realist Undead. Right now, we're listening to Drama by Ashcode from their release Oblivion right here on KCSBFM in Santa Barbara. Stay tuned for more Disintegration, and there's more goth and post-punk coming your way all the way until noon today. And also, re-airs of this show on Saturdays from 4 to 6 p.m. So either catch me Tuesday mornings or Saturday afternoons right here on KCSB in Santa Barbara.

That last song you just heard is called Now by Sleeping Desires from their 2025 EP called Late Bloom. Before that was Surface by Kelloar from their 2014 release, also called Kelloar. And before that was Face Meets Glass by Actors from their 2018 release, It Will Come to You. At the top of our set was Drama by Ashcode from their 2014 release, Oblivion. And right now we're listening to Under the Starlight by Madele from the EP, also called Under the Starlight, right here on Disintegration on KCSB-FM in Santa Barbara.

You're listening to Heat Wave by Topographies from their 2025 release, Brutality Effect. Before that, we heard The Snake Corpse with their song Something Wrong from their 2022 release, Some Other Time. And before that was 30 Minutes or Less by Cruel Reflections from their 2018 album, One Year. And at the top of our set was Under the Starlight by Madel from their 2026 release called Under the Starlight. Up next, we have Razors by Scimitar from their album Errare. And up next after that is going to be a quick news brief, and then we're going to jump right back into the music right here on Disintegration on KCSB FM in Santa Barbara.

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1: Our objective is to sever every economic lifeline that sustains this tyrannical regime until Tehran stands alone.
0: Treasury Secretary Scott Bessent is warning world leaders will have to choose sides in an economic battle between the U.S. and Iran. He's threatening what are known as secondary sanctions on Tehran's trading partners and what the White House calls Operation Economic Outcast. The already extensive Iran sanctions are causing intense suffering for the population, but seem not to impact a regime more focused on survival than popularity. It's also not clear if the secondary sanctions would hit China, the main buyer of Iran's oil and its largest trading partner. Next month, President Donald Trump will host Chinese President Xi Jinping for important trade negotiations. The Democratic candidate for governor of Wisconsin is calling for more regulations on billion-dollar tech companies whose platforms are used to scam customers. Milwaukee County Executive David Crowley says the, quote, tech bros have to be held accountable.
2: They're looking to extract as much as possible from different communities all across this country, but it's time that we actually take the bull by this horn and really focus on a level of accountability.
0: Crowley says the state's laws need more teeth to keep residents safe on platforms like Meta's Facebook and Instagram. Meta contends they aggressively fight fraud and scams, but say they are not legally required to prevent third-party criminal acts. The Supreme Court issued an emergency ruling that allows an administration attempt to strictly limit mail-in voting to move forward. Trump wants to create, quote, state citizenship lists and is directing the U.S. Postal Service to deny delivery of absentee ballots to anyone not included on them. In response, the Postal Service just announced it wants to put mail-in votes in the same category as replica explosives or human remains. That would make them what's called sensitive mail, requiring much more proof about who's sending and getting them. That brought a lawsuit by a coalition of civil rights watchdogs and Democratic-led states. The court didn't rule on the substance of that challenge, but said it came before the plaintiffs could be negatively impacted, meaning they lack standing to sue. The administration moves remain blocked by other court injunctions, largely arguing the White House is not allowed to interfere in voting procedures, the province of states. The Justice Department is also asking the Supreme Court to remove those separate injunctions. Opposition to data centers is increasingly a mainstream political issue in Texas. Republican Governor Greg Abbott announced a moratorium on the centers in rural communities, and the city of Fort Worth is set to vote on its own 90-day moratorium. Rogelio Mueo, with Green Latinos, says the bans now in place don't go far enough.
3: The thing we are highlighting the most is the fact that the ban is only on rural areas. Furthering this divide between rural, urban, communities of color, landowners, even people that rent and own.
0: Texas Democratic Congressman Al Green has once again filed articles of impeachment against the president. The articles charge that Trump has used federal immigration officers as his, quote, unaccountable paramilitary police force. I'm Simone Perez for Pacifica Network and Public News Service. 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
5: If you ride the bus in Santa Barbara County, here's an update from the Santa Barbara Metropolitan Transit District, or MTD. MTD provides public bus service throughout the South Coast, connecting communities including Santa Barbara, Goleta, Isla Vista, Montecito, Summerland, and Carpinteria. Due to budget reductions, MTD is making service changes. Some routes will run less frequently. Some individual trips are also being eliminated. These changes affect trips identified as having low ridership. One of the routes affected is Line 11, which provides service to UCSB. MTD says that without unexpected new operating funding over the next year, additional and deeper service reductions will likely be needed in the years ahead. The Santa Barbara Transit Center is located at 1020 Chapala Street in downtown Santa Barbara. 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
6: 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And this is Vices by Sacred Hearts right here on KCSB.

We just heard Death's Embrace by Death Dance, and before that was Another Charade by Key to the Mint. Before that was Stepping Stones by Deep Drain from the 2019 release, also called Stepping Stones. And before that was Grave Flower by Garden of Mary from the 2017 album, The Agony in Memory. At the top of our set was Vices by Sacred Hearts from 2022. And right now we're listening to Exposure by Nuevo Testamento from their album, also called Exposure, right here on Disintegration on KCSB-FM in Santa Barbara, 91.9 on the dial, KCSB.org on the web.

You're listening to Disintegration, the only goth show right here on KCSB-FM in Santa Barbara. And this is The Exchange by Corbo Hangs from his 2023 release Optograms. Before that, we heard Garjiktan Ozlienje by She Passed Away from their 2015 album Narin Yalnızlık. It's a Turkish group, so forgive me for the pronunciation. But before that, we heard Someone's Going to Cry by Redder Moon from their 2025 album by the same name. And before that was Phoenix by Melda Moore from their 2025 release From the Ashes We Shall Rise. Before that was Exposure by Nuevo Testamento from their 2019 single release by the same name. And up next is Mistakes by Supernova 1006. This is a new band that I just found out, and they seem really cool, so I want to show you guys their music. We've got about 15 minutes left of the show, so thank you so much for tuning in so far. Stick around for those last 15 minutes for some jam-packed goth and post-punk tunes. Like I said, this is Mistakes by Supernova 1006 right here on Disintegration on KCSB-FM in Santa Barbara.

We're listening to Never Ending Gray by Cold Union from their 2024 release Deep in Memory. Before that, we heard Deceiver by Cuffed from their 2023 release, also called Deceiver. And before that was Action by Black on Black from their 2020 album called Showbiz. At the top of our set was Mistakes by Supernova 1006 from their 2020 release, also called Mistakes. And up next, the last song of today is going to be Dance Dance by Mekong. Right here on Disintegration. Thank you so much for tuning in today. If you're looking for something else to listen to on KCSB, you could check out my good friend Nyla's show, Homesick at Space Camp, every Thursday from 10 p.m. to midnight. It's a variety rock show, and it's a great time. She's kind of a longtime programmer and a very beloved figure here at the station. And if you're looking for something else to listen to, you could also check out The British Invasion by Sully. It's another rock show right here on KCSB every Saturday at 6 p.m. This program is the top spot for all of British rock's finest tracks and tales. It's right after the re-air of this show, Disintegration, airs on Tuesday at 10 a.m. and re-airs on Saturday at 4 p.m. all the way until 6. So catch that back-to-back rock duo, Disintegration and The British Invasion, this Saturday if you're interested. Other than that, thank you so much for tuning in. Like I said, this is Dance Dance by Mekong right here on Disintegration on KCSB FM in Santa Barbara.

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7: If you've never heard this show before, we like to celebrate, dissect, and critique arts, pop culture, politics, technology, and life itself from a distinctly old millennial perspective.
8: I think we're less on the celebration and more on the dissection. I feel like we're in a science lab ripping open a frog and being like, ugh, what's that? Oh, I don't want to do this. This is disgusting, you know?
7: It does feel like our current media landscape or technology platforms are this dead frog that is sitting right in front of us, and we're like, okay, we got to deal with this now?
8: Yeah, I also feel somewhat like a fat pig rolling around in slop, like AI slop. Just a lot of animal interaction. Like, I feel like we're really muddy and gross and visceral.
7: These metaphors are so fascinating because we are separate from the natural world, and so much of our lives is now spent on these platforms that are entirely digital, and we've got to, like, fit into them somehow.
8: Yeah, it's a forced creativity. I don't even really like to use that word in relation to the platforms, all the applications, as it were, but it is this requirement to exist on these platforms. Otherwise, you don't exist. And that's kind of a sad reality in its own. I feel like we're ready to break away from all of this stuff and be independent again, be real creative.
7: I mean, one of the things that a lot of millennials do, especially old millennials like us, is have nostalgia for the past. People will say, oh, I miss the days of Blockbuster or going to the movie store. And now it's, oh, I'm just going to Netflix it. That's odd to us because, number one, it keeps you from going to the real world and meeting people and discovering things in an organic way. But it's also just like, oh, now I'm thinking about this platform and the rules of this platform and the way that operates, rather than enjoying watching a movie. Or I'm not going to do research, I'm just going to Google it. And that has its own hangups.
8: It's funny you mentioned Blockbuster, because I really do miss the days of the analog existence. You know, you would walk in, you would pick out a film, and if you were really like a diehard movie fan, you'd become part of their membership or their club, and they would type your name in, and it would print out using like really basic fonts, like Courier New. It was like it was done on a typewriter, and they would laminate the card. It wasn't some fancy schmancy plastic thing, or even what we now have like in our digital wallets. You know, we're all constantly being tracked by our digital wallets or our auto locations. I just want to go back to that kind of lifestyle, something that stays the same. Club Mix by Algorithm.
9: No

0: That was Stays the Same Club Mix by Algo Rhythm. Welcome back to the old millennials.
1: Welcome back, welcome back. Yes, the old Algo Rhythm, the thing that thinks for you, tells you what to do, tells you what to listen to and watch without your consent. It's a wonderful gift we've been given.
0: I can't believe we found an artist who created a song back in 1997 with that name. I mean, the name was Algo Space Rhythm, like the rhythm of a song. Just amazing what you can find when you dig into the 90s EDM archives.
1: That is what we play here, in case you were wondering. Just your house, garage, trance, all the good stuff, deep, deep into the interwebs.
0: We were just talking about Blockbuster versus Netflix. This is a classic old millennial nostalgia bait topic, and that's sort of what we want to get into, but mainly it's like, we used to go to Blockbuster or any movie store. I don't think of it as like, oh, that was the generic brand for going to get a movie. You might go to a local movie store. The whole point was just to go get a movie. But now you Netflix and chill, or Netflix and blank. You just think of, I'm going to stream a movie. I'm going to go on Netflix. I'm going to watch whatever Netflix has to offer. It's all very tied to the specific platform and company.
1: It's funny you say Netflix and chill, because it's really Netflix and binge. Like, consume, consume, consume. Eat as much of it as you can. And then just kind of sit there in a comatose afterwards and say, well, what is life? I feel empty. Yeah, because you consumed all of it. You did not take it like a delicious meal and have different courses. You just shoved it all in your face like a, once again, a fat pig.
0: I used to have a stand-up routine about this. It's like, if you ever told somebody in the old days, oh, I spent all weekend binging a show, like all I did was watch a show for 8 hours straight, oh, that's a depressed person. That is somebody who's like broke up with their boyfriend or their grandmother died or something, and they had nothing left to give. And that's just every day for people.
1: I mean, it's an eating disorder, binging, like
0: literally
1: that. In our society, we're so concerned with body image and how we look at things, like objectively. And is that a sickness? Is that well-being? What is that? And we've normalized consumption in this way of entertainment, which really ultimately has watered down everything that creatives make.
0: I mean, let's talk about this, like just expand it out now. What does it mean for a show to be like Netflix ready? There's usually the lighting, which is much more TV based, so movies don't really look like movies anymore. There's this use of cliffhangers to make things that used to be just like one long show into like a mini series.
1: BTS, and I'm not talking about the band, I'm talking about behind the scenes, like this style of capturing what's really going on. Like, oh, is my hair good? Which camera should I look at? It's an interesting style choice once or twice, but it has become the standard.
0: There's a new meme going on social media. Preparing for my Netflix documentary is essentially like the headline of every video, where it's people acting out what the preview for a Netflix documentary looks like. And it always includes that classic music. This is how you know that you're about to watch a Netflix documentary trailer. There it is.
1: Oh, I am preparing for my next episode on the old millennials. Like, it is this eerie feeling like we're going to be brought in on some deep, dark secrets, which is somewhat a documentary give. Like, you do receive that. You're being pulled in to the nuts and bolts, the behind the scenes again of the subject matter at hand.
0: But what that sound does for people on social media is turn the whole concept of a documentary on Netflix, and really just a documentary in general, because that's how people view them now, into like a joke, into a, oh yeah, ironically, roll your eyes, we're going to do a documentary now, this is what it looks like, let's poke some fun.
1: Which is heartbreaking, because documentaries as an art form, as a creative outlet, actually brings light to something usually really dark, you know, unraveling the truth, trying to find all the little breadcrumbs and present them in this very respectable manner through the art form of cinematography.
0: But when you put it on a platform like Netflix, it just becomes, like you said at the very beginning, it's not AI slop necessarily, although Netflix uses a lot of AI, as they are revealing in recent days throughout all of their programming. So yeah, it is kind of AI-ish slop. In other words, repetitive, formulaic, basic, very much repeatable so that people can do those parodies.
1: I mean, the algorithm, back to the song, like, it is not about staying the same. It's about presenting the same thing so we do not have any form of independent thought. It is just spoon feeding the same, same, same, same, when really people need to have alternatives, different views, you know, all these things that make us diverse. Like, that is important to our identity, not to make us be fed the same junk.
0: Right. Just find a gimmick out there and figure out a way to make it mine. Moby's Deep Mix by The Shaman.

0: That was Make It Mine, Moby's Deep Mix by The Shaman. Welcome back to the Old Millennials here on 91.9 KCSB-FM in Santa Barbara.
1: Or maybe you're tuning into us on kcsb.org. Keep that browser window open and streaming.
0: Yes, don't refresh. Don't have independent thought. Just stream. Just go with the flow.
1: I mean, if you're listening to the Old Millennials, you are a person with independent thought. We don't tell you what to think. We tell you what to think about.
0: Right. We have a critical mind, and we hope to share that with you so you get a little bit more curious about how the world operates.
1: Today, we're talking about the sort of memeability of the various brands in our lives, like all of the platforms, all of the formats that people use media in have become very commercialized, repeatable, formulaic. I'm going to Netflix that, and then or preparing for my Netflix documentary, which is this meme that's floating around where this audio comes on and then people do their Netflix documentary thing.
0: I mean, the TikTok era was really big on this because it was like, oh, let me teach you this dance. And then, you know, before you know it, the whole world is trying to do the same dance. It is this form of imitation. And that can be some form of flattery as well, but it's really to get everybody on board with this new trend or the parody of it, to mock it ultimately.
1: Yeah, you know, trending sounds is the term from TikTok. It moves over to Instagram Reels. I think people, if they're being honest, a lot of creativity is like hearing something and then doing your own variation on it. They say that openly in jazz music of like, I'm going to take this and take this, and now I'm doing the thing that's mine, but it's also everybody's, and I'm part of this lineage. But the TikTok version is different because it's just repeating it.
0: Well, yeah, in jazz or any other thing that has creativity and a flow, like that is improvised in some forms. Like it's like, oh yeah, you are pulling and mixing it up and creating something new. But if you are just mimicking or copying or trying to assimilate to something else, if you will, like that is a trend.
1: Yeah, just be a copycat. So like this applies to the way that we speak about things too. I always think about that phrase that enters some people's conversations where they get really excited about a topic and they like deliver a long paragraph in text below a comment section, or maybe they just go off at a party. They're like, and this, and this, and this. And then at the end, they're like, welcome to my TED talk, right, people? You know, like, oh, I'm so embarrassed, almost like it's a self-deprecating comment to say, I went too far. You can hear more about this later, but I'm going to shut up now, kind of thing. That's how I tend to view it.
0: Or they're on their platform and they're like, well, now let me take you on this magical ride. But either or, it does have, as you said, the self-deprecating element to it where there isn't a seriousness to it. And I wonder when it was that we lost the drive to educate. Or is everything supposed to be a laughable segment or parody where we can't take ourselves too seriously? God forbid, like, you know, the heaviness of the world actually comes to the forefront and we have critical conversation and dialogue over it.
1: It's especially weird now that TED Talks sort of had their cultural moment in the past, but people having this idea of like, how do I get my business kickstarted, or how do I get my career as a speaker or an author? It's all about creating your 20-minute sales pitch for what you do and refining it. Like TED Talks are their own art form, but it becomes dangerous when that's what you're shooting for. And the thing that you're shooting for is kind of already had its moment. So what are you trying to create even?
0: It's interesting. Somebody recently sent me on Instagram a post saying, ooh, artists now, TED Talks, we're taking applications. Give us your proposal. You'll get a $15,000 stipend if you're selected. And at first I was like, ooh, yeah, ooh, exciting. And then I thought about, I'm like, do we even take TED Talks seriously anymore? Or is this just another way to access independence, creativity? And it makes you really wonder as a creative, like, what is the point of offering up your independent thought? Is it so the algorithm or somebody else can usurp it and then create a filter or create a template? So then everybody is working on their Netflix documentary. Like, it really devalues creative spirit when everything becomes a style or a filter, as it were, that you can just apply it and then feel artsy.
1: Yeah, it's like, who's using who? The TED Talk example is a great example of every kind of platform where it's like, we're going to take your ideas, put them on our stage. We're going to make you look like a TED Talk speaker. We're going to make you think in a TED Talk way, talk in a TED Talk way, get your ideas in the 12 to 25 minute range according to the TED Talk guidelines.
0: You know, it's funny that we're talking TED Talk in the long form because really, we're all accustomed to Instagram's under 3 minute reel. Like that is the new piece of.
1: Yeah, the very, very short form.
0: The very short form. And I just experienced this for the first time the other day where I was trying to simplify a process and it really became a challenge just by using the tools, but also to condense my thought in such a way. So there are these long forms, there are these micro versions, and all in all, they're trying to make you walk the same line. Brainstorm Mix by Culture Beat.
2: Similarly inclined, we walk the same line.

0: That was Walk the Same Line Brainstorm Mix by Culture Beat. Welcome back to the Old Millennials.
1: Welcome back. Welcome back. This week we are talking about the trends, the templates, the filters, all the things that makes the internet the same.
0: By the way, I love that that was the Brainstorm Mix because we got to talk about Google It or Hey Chat, the way that people sort of think out loud as they do a search engine search, which is now very much an AI search. AI tells you what to think before you even have a thought for yourself.
1: Let's put a pause there for a second, because a lot of people don't know this yet, but Google does no longer exist the way we have used it for
0: its entire history. Yeah.
1: Yeah. Now it is strictly, you type into that little bubble that says search or whatever, it generates AI content for you. Like, it is no longer a true search. It is an aggregation of AI bringing together a summary of things. So it could be truthful. It could be slightly off, in fact, because we know that AI is not actually fact-checked anymore. It's kind of like this mismanaged information place. But the traditional Google search does not exist anymore. You are going to be operating from an AI content-generated lead.
0: Yeah, and a lot of it is being pulled from Reddit, people's opinions, some of them experts, some of them not.
1: Which is funny because way back when Wikipedia was like, oh, you can never source Wikipedia, that's just people typing it in. Then it gets fact-checked after the fact, in which place people could then delete it or change or they're edit it in some way. But it's funny that Google is now pulling from Reddit, which is personal opinion.
0: Yeah, Wikipedia is actually pretty authoritative because every statement that they make has to reference another real thing. But it isn't, I mean, what is fact anymore? I guess the thing is, when we're talking about AI, when people just say, oh, hey, chat, let me get this information, like talking to ChatGPT or talking to Grok or Claude, or I don't know, I can't keep them straight. We don't use any of them, just to be clear, as little as possible. Google on occasion, but still trying to find the original source material.
1: Way back when we got married, somebody gifted us. Actually, we got a few of these, which was the Amazon
0: Alexa,
1: the little puck. And we got rid of it. We did not use it. We never opened it. We're like, no, thank you. I don't need some robot listening in on my everyday conversations so I can be less active by pressing play on on my iPhone to listen to some music. Like, I don't need Alexa or Siri to do the most basic actions for me. I'm a human being. I've got autonomy.
0: And you really have to exercise that autonomy, because if you don't, then you just fall into the patterns that these AI-based systems provide for you. Like, AI-based writing is so predictable that now we know it, we can see it. Every single caption has this, like, neutral third person kind of lousy way of describing what's going on that you didn't even need in those cases.
1: Something that I'm about to say get a kick out of, but I really don't get a kick out of it. It's rather disturbing, is I've noticed at some point this summer or spring, Instagram had an update. And if you go to a more recent post of yours and you click the three lines in the upper right hand corner, it now summarizes what your post is about. So for example, you know, if I'm making some piece of art and I say, this was inspired by playing in the field yesterday and just exploring time and space with my camera and film, it now creates a summary saying, Jillian has done this, that, and the other in the style of play and freedom. Basically summarizes what I'm already summarizing, which is my experience. So it's taking our content that is a visual content, like music, sound, video, whatever, and then you've written this summary, your comment about it, and then they're taking that one step further and summarizing it once again because you're not good enough. They need to control your existence.
0: It's sad because they would tell you it's in favor of like accessibility for, let's say, a hearing impaired audience or something, that what you're saying on screen hasn't been adequately described, so they're going to do it for you. But it removes the artfulness of even the platform itself, which was not that artful. Like, here's a picture and here's a caption, and you can say a lot as an artist when you think about this medium. And now it is trying to homogenize the whole thing and run it through this nutty processor by Joff Roach and Tim Jay.

0: That was The Nutty Processor by Joff Roach and Tim J. Welcome back to the Old Millennials.
1: Welcome back. Welcome back. Today we are talking about these platforms that rule our lives and kind of twist the way we think in order to fit them. So like Netflix has its own style of movies and its own style of documentaries, and people joke, oh, this is me preparing for my Netflix documentary. Or the way that Google and chat aggregate information, like it's streamlining our thought in a way that is reducing our independent thought or ability to think outside the box.
0: Yeah, my favorite is when you and I are driving around. It's maybe like 10 o'clock at night. We're coming home from a concert or dinner out or a movie or something. And then it uses location services to ping me to say, hey, you should check in with Mike. And I'm sitting right next to you. You're in the driver's seat. I'm in the passenger. I'm like, I don't need you to remind me to call my husband to make sure that I'm checking in or coming home. Like, it's very funny and somewhat ridiculous to think that these systems can't really identify you, but are acting like your brain on behalf of you when you're perfectly capable of doing this stuff yourself, if needed.
1: Yeah, it's predicting patterns, telling you what to do, almost like trying to step on the line and say, well, how far can we control your information? And maybe I think it's playing dumb because it knows we're right next to each other. We have the same cell phone service provider.
0: And maybe your location services aren't on and it is that dumb and saying like, oh, you guys have separated yourselves for longer than is expected. Therefore, please check in. I mean, if it was a robot in the back seat, like an actual physical thing saying, hello, Jillian, you should talk to Michael now. He's sitting right here, but I'm going to pretend that he's not. But would you like me to translate your conversation to him? Like, what are they trying to get away with?
1: A lot. Let's just go with that. Yeah, basically, the way that we engage with these platforms and services and our phones in general, all the stuff on them, is reducing us as people. And I think about it similar to a person we met over the weekend who is a movie trailer editor, and his entire job is to take the content of a 90 to 120 minute movie and give it the minute and a half or 2.5 minute treatment and say, this is roughly what this thing is, and this is why you should watch it. And it made me think, oh, that's what we're doing on every platform. It is, let me give you the sneak preview of who I am as a brand, quote unquote, to see whether I can entice you into learning more about me and maybe getting on the paid version of me, which I guess is one step forward. Like, people are getting paid by having a Patreon account or a paid Substack or a paid YouTube channel or advertising, something like that. But at what cost?
0: Right. And I want to go back to something that I started a little bit earlier in the episode. And that is this idea of the Instagram reel, where they ask you, or, you know, they encourage you rather to make a reel out of these photos that you took from the baby shower, or summarize all of your day into 1 3-minute video. Or what is this new activity that you're doing? Can you summarize it short and sweet? And so they encourage you to make a reel that is under 3 minutes to educate your audience or share with your audience. And if you can do that, if you can master that under 3 minutes experience, then they will present it to more people. Then you will grow your audience. Then you will become discovered and potentially an influencer. And to be honest, it was quite challenging. I was taking some information about analog photography. Somebody had created this jig for me that allows me to slice up film and still use it on this older camera from like the 1930s. And in doing so, I needed your assistance, Mike, to chop my video down so tightly that we could take all of this really hefty information and squeeze it into 3 minutes. Now, we were successful. And the video did go, like, had a little micro viral moment where I gained followers. People commented. They loved it. They were like, oh, this is so exciting and interesting. But it's interesting in the sense that, like, oh, this is analog photography that we're talking about, and we're trying to shove it into this digital format.
1: I mean, this is what I do every day. I have become in the past 6 months like a video content creator aiming to go viral. And like you said, Instagram has a rule. If you can get it under 3 minutes, it will be shown to new audiences beyond your followers, which is great. But in another way, it's like, okay, I am optimizing my content and myself for the under 3-minute crowd. And that's not necessarily even useful, because How long are we going to be using Instagram? Am I like twisting my brain in order to fit this thing that may or may not be out of style in a few years? Even though it's been in style for a while, we started talking about Blockbuster at the very beginning. I don't think people imagine Blockbuster would fall off so radically and be replaced by Netflix. But this is the world we live in. Everything is suddenly replaced by something else. And now you've got to totally flip the way you do everything.
0: Yeah, it is an ever-changing masterclass. I mean, really, we should all have like 10 degrees at this point because we are mastering technology at an incredibly rapid rate, all because some masterminds, and I use that term very loosely, are sitting at their big bulky computers saying, oh, we're going to change it again. Oh, let's see if these clowns will do it this way or that way. Let's just keep flipping the script. That's like AI writing right there. Let's flip the script to make them change the way we do anything because it's becoming too easy at this point or too normalized.
1: Well, we have to believe that there is an alternative to this way of life and that people of our generation, your generation or younger, like get out there and be part of it because you can make it better. Radio Mix by McKeel.

0: That was You Can Make It Better Radio Mix by McKeel. Welcome back to the old millennials.
1: Welcome back. Welcome back. Yeah, basically life is a series of platforms that you join in order to change the way that you do things, whether that is streaming movies or making under 3 minute content or preparing for your TED talk by Googling it. It's all stupid.
0: It's all stupid. They claim it's going to be better, but I think going analog will truly bring out your best creativity. So if you're looking for a new platform, sure, but maybe roll back the clock a little bit and get into something that's a little bit more analog, a little bit more hands-on, so you can truly make it better.
1: That's what we're trying to do here every week, and that is all the time we have for today. 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

Are you stressed with finals? Your situationship hasn't texted you back? Or are you just feeling a looming sense of dread with no escape from the impending collapse of the American empire? You should try going outside. Here in Isla Vista, we are surrounded by so much natural beauty that we just take for granted. So, take some time today.

Hello, all you lovely listeners. You are tuned in to Wood and Strings on KCSB FM in Santa Barbara 91.9. I am your host, Emmett, and I am extremely excited to get into this week's show theme with you all. Over the past year here, being a transfer here at UCSB, my entire third year going home, I would always take the Amtrak back home, and so since then I've kind of compiled a whole bunch of blues and bluegrass songs that are very train-centered, which there has really been an incredible amount of. You would be surprised at how many songs you could create out of the similar premise of, and I'm going to read it off here, either working on a railroad, like with the classic traditional song John Henry or Brakeman's Blues, or leaving to see your lover on a train, the train is taking your lover away, or your lover is leaving you for another man. Don't forget, it's also Still by Train. A lot of these songs are just very, magnetized to the concept of heartbreak and locomotives. It's very interesting. That first song that you heard was only very travel-centered. I feel like most of these blues songs that we're going to listen to in the first hour are going to be only traveling songs, the first of which was Jimmy Reed's Going to New York, which comes off of the 2017 compilation album Mr. Luck, the Complete VJ Singles. Like we're going to see in a couple of these earlier traveling blues songs, they're very short. They only have, you know, a little like verse chorus kind of thing going on. But as you were going to see as this hour progresses and as we get into the later releases of these style of songs, they kind of turn into more jam band, long form songs. We're going to listen to a Tedeschi Trucks release in a couple of minutes down the line, that it's going to be a showcase of that. But next up, we are going to listen to Tommy Johnson with Big Road Blues, which comes off of the 2000 release Tommy Johnson's recordings from 1928 to 1929. And Tommy Johnson is a very high vocal register that I think keeps the energy going when sometimes these early recordings from the late 1920s will kind of have you a little bored from here and there. So he keeps it entertaining, he keeps it energetic. So we're going to start back up with Tommy Johnson here on Wooden Strings on KCSB FM in Santa Barbara 91.9.

back. 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This week, we are taking a look at both blues and bluegrass songs that are centered around the concept of traveling by train specifically for a lot of these songs, but just traveling in general. And the last song that we heard in this set came from Dan Petlansky with Only an Ocean, which comes off of his 2006 album Real. This is kind of a switch up from the first couple songs we listened to in this hour, where we're listening to a very Stevie Ray Vaughan style blues guitarist, you know, that plays a Fender with those very high gauge strings, a lot of scraping and bending of the strings. A very high octane track there, which before that we listened to Lil Ed and the Blues Imperials with Packin' Up, which comes off the 1992 album What You See Is What You Get, which is another more electric, high energy blues track there. I think we've played Lil Ed and the Blues Imperials on this show a couple weeks back, although I can't remember for what reason, but they are a very energetic and insatiable blues group as well. But we're going to keep it going with some more travel-centered blues songs. But before that, I'd like to let you guys know that at the end of these 2 hours, we're going to take a listen to two tracks off of Dolly Parton's 1999 album, The Grass is Blue, because, as I'm sure many of you already know, she has unfortunately passed away at the age of 80. It's a big loss to me personally. I can now tack Dolly Parton on to the list of artists that I'm going to regret for my whole life that I have never seen live, because I'm sure she is more than a treat to witness in person. But we're going to listen to a blues guitarist that I've been practically, itching to put on this show for many weeks now, and that is Freddie King. Freddie King is one of those really just like kind of Mount Rushmore guitar players for me when I really got into blues music, and I think especially with his hollow body guitar playing, I believe he mostly plays a Gibson ES-345 or 355, but part of the inspiration for why I got my Gibson hollow body just this week. So without further ado, we're going to listen to some more, well, just some Freddie King now. First with Key to the Highway, which comes off of his 1971 album Getting Ready, Parenthetical World. Freddie King is just a face-melting guitar player, as we're just about to see here, so I'll let the playing speak for itself. Once again, this is Wood and Strings on KCSB FM in Santa Barbara 91.9.

all you lovely listeners, and welcome back to Wood and Strings on KCSB FM in Santa Barbara 91.9. We are taking a look this week at blues and bluegrass songs that are centered around the concept of traveling, of leaving something behind, or coming home to

something all the same. And that last track that we heard in our look at blues songs that utilize this traveling subject came from Rumblecat with Stop That Train, which comes off of the 2016 album Till the Neighbors Shout. This is a very interesting modern take on a blues track, especially with such a dated, I guess you could say, subject. They kind of put an interesting modern spin on it, so that's why I wanted to throw that in there today. And before that, we heard again from Freddie King, who started off this set with Texas Flyer, which comes off the 1974 album Burglar, which is just absolutely stacked on instrumentation, especially on this track specifically, as there's Steve Ferrone on drums, there's Bobby Tench, who is, he's normally a guitarist, but I'm not sure if Freddie King is taking over the guitar playing duties for Bobby Tench, and he's either playing the bass or the keys, but I do know that this was also produced by Mike Vernon, who is a very notable blues producer, and certainly brings together a great sound on this track. But we're going to keep it going with some more traveling-centered blues songs. Next up, with the Tedeschi Trucks Band with Leavin' Trunk, a cover of Leavin' Trunk, which comes off of the 2017 album Live from the Fox, Oakland. This is a perfect example of what I was talking about earlier, how these older blues songs that are traveling-centered are often these short verse-chorus songs when they're first written, and then now they've kind of evolved into these longer jam band style of stuff. It's like very much in the style of what the Grateful Dead would do, is take these classic tracks and extend them into these very long performances, of which this is a decently long performance, a 10-minute song, but I wanted to throw this in there because there's just a whole bunch of instrumental talent on here. Obviously, Susan Tedeschi and Derek Trucks are some of the best in the business when it comes to the blues music scene. But I also just really love the way that the horns intersect with the melody of the slide guitar. I think it creates a very interesting kind of texture when you're listening to it. So without further ado, here is the Tedeschi Trucks Band getting us started back up here on Wooden Strings on KCSB FM in Santa Barbara 91.9.

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Welcome back to Wood and Strings on KCSB FM in Santa Barbara 91.9. We are keeping it going this hour with some more traveling and train-centered blues and bluegrass songs, the last of which came from Junior Wells with the song Mystery Train, which comes off of the 2007 release series of Vanguard Visionaries, of which Junior Wells is most definitely a visionary, I would think. This song has a very interesting component to it, which we'll hear in some other songs later on in the show, where the harmonica to start off the song imitates like a train horn. And of course, Junior Wells starts saying, "All aboard," starts up the song, gives it a very interesting feel to it. Which, of course, Junior Wells is an incredible harmonica player, but also such a blistering vocalist, keeps you captivated all the way through there. And before that, the very longer style jam of Leaving Trunk from the Tedeschi Trucks Band, which has some interesting slide playing on that, very dynamic from Derek, especially towards the end of the song as they're starting to bring it down. And there's not really a big ending, as there is in a lot of blues songs, where they'll bring it back in the main groove and then kind of end it off in some big finish. But the way that they kind of just bring it down lower and lower and lower until it finally gets quiet and the crowd starts realizing what's going on, I really love the way they close that one out. We're going to listen to some more traveling blues songs only after I direct your attention to potentially listening to another program on the KCSB airwaves, of which the show is Dead Air by Blind Melon, which runs Sunday from 12 to 2 p.m. Enjoy the music of the Grateful Dead, along with all the solo projects from Grateful Dead members. The good old Grateful Dead, Jerry Garcia Band, Dead & Company, Bob Weir Solo, Mickey Hart and the Digga Rhythm Band, etc. Also, Billy and the Kids, Phil Lesh and Friends, jam bands covering Grateful Dead tunes live, some classic rock and roll, and don't forget that great rhythm and blues. I personally love Dead Air as a way to get my Sunday started listening to some Grateful Dead tunes. I can never really get enough of that stuff, so be sure to tune in from Sundays from noon to 2 p.m. We're going to keep it going. This is our last set of blues traveling songs before we're going to switch over to the bluegrass portion of our show. First of which to start off our set is going to come from Junior Parker with River's Invitation, which comes off of the 1971 album Love Ain't Nothing But a Business Going On. This song is much more funk and soul-centered, but Junior Parker really has strong blues roots, and I think you can very much hear that not only in his vocals but in just the entire groove of the song. So without further ado, here is Junior Parker getting us back started on Wood and Strings here on KCSB FM in Santa Barbara 91.9.

And welcome back. For those of us just joining in, you are listening to Wood and Strings on KCSB FM in Santa Barbara 91.9. I am your host, Emmett, and this week we are taking a look at blues and bluegrass tracks that are centered around the concept of traveling, mostly traveling by train, but traveling in any format, really. And the last song that we heard in our blues portion of the show today came from Tab Benoit. I believe it's Benoit, could be Benoit though, with Traveling South, which comes off of the 2006 album These Blues Are All Mine. This is another blues guitarist who really takes from that kind of SRV high gauge Fender guitar playing there, with very blistering high bends and scrapes of the strings when they're muted. But before that, we heard a very different style of guitar playing, which came from Jeremy Spencer with his song Steady On, which was released in 2021 as a single. And although this song is instrumental, I believe that, you know, Spencer's slide playing, it really tells a story. And with this song being named Steady On, I believe this is a very kind of a crossroads type of a song, if you will. That might be, in the concept of blues, maybe interesting to describe it as, but what I always love to bring up about Jeremy Spencer, which I don't think a lot of people know, is that he was one of the original members in Peter Green's Fleetwood Mac, and he has achieved some pretty significant success with the album from his Jeremy Spencer Band project, becoming a bit of a cult classic in recent years, especially with his song Travelin' off of that album, which features a lot of slide guitar. But we're going to keep it going with some more simply just bluegrass tracks from here on out, and most of them are centered around the concept of leaving by train or arriving somewhere by train or having a loved one taken by a train. A very common theme in this genre, but still a lot of innovation to be showcased through that framework. The first song that we're going to listen to in this bluegrass set comes from The Seldom Scene with Old Train, which is the title track off of their 2005 album. It was written by Herb and Nicky Peterson of this group, but it was made popular by Tony Rice, as it is featured on his widely popular album Manzanita, with his Tony Rice unit. So without further ado, here is The Seldom Scene, starting us back up here on Wood and Strings on KCSB FM in Santa Barbara 91.9.

Hello and welcome back. For those of us just joining in, you are listening to Wood and Strings on KCSB FM in Santa Barbara 91.9. We are continuing our look at, this time, bluegrass tracks that are focused around traveling, mostly by train, the last of which in our set came from Doc Watson, Fred Price, and Clint Howard with their take on the classic song New River Train, which comes off of the 1991 album Old Timey Concert. I think this is a great example of just how playful Doc Watson makes the genre of bluegrass. You could hear the harmonica intro like we listened to with Junior Wells that imitates the train, but also just the questions, call and response that he initiates during the song just makes it a very fun and playful vibe, which is why I really love this track. We've listened to another version of New River Train, I believe from the Monroe Brothers when we took a look at Brother Duets a couple months ago, I believe that was now. But one of my favorite bluegrass songs. I just love the way the verses continue to build off of one another, and you, Darling, You Can't Love One, Two, and just keep it adding it on there. But it's a very catchy verse. So that one I wanted to throw in there. And before that, we heard from the Nashville Bluegrass Band with The Train Carrying Jimmy Rogers Home, which comes off of the 1987 self-titled album, also by the name of The Nashville Bluegrass Band. And this song is a lot more of a slow, you know, country blues sound. Has that classic fluttering mandolin that was, you know, kind of coined by guys like Bill Monroe. But I think it's perfect for, you know, a tribute to the legend of country music that is Jimmy Rogers. And before that, we heard from Blue Highway, with Through the Window of a Train, which is the title track off of their 2008 album. I think what really stands out to me on this track is the mandolin solo. A ton of emotion in the solo, but also just the clarity of picking. Something that when I've been trying to learn to play the mandolin has been extremely hard, which is getting those notes clear and not muted or buzzing at all, because the frets are just so tiny. I don't know how these mandolin players do it, but that was a beautiful solo on that track. We're going to keep it going with some more bluegrass songs that are train and travel centered. Next up with the Wildwood Valley Boys with I Ain't Leavin', which comes off of the 2006 album Daylight's Burning. This is the cover of an Aubrey Holt song. It talks about being away from your significant other for so long that once you come back, you are not going to want to leave for a very, very long time. So without further ado, here is the Wildwood Valley Boys getting us started back up here on Wood and Strings on KCSB FM in Santa Barbara 91.9.

Hello and welcome back. For those of us just joining in, you are listening to Wood and Strings on KCSB FM in Santa Barbara 91.9. This week we are taking a look at some blues and bluegrass tracks that are centered around the concept of traveling. Many of them centered around the concept of traveling by train. And this second hour of our show is focused specifically on these bluegrass tracks that fall within that framework. And the last one that we heard of this set came from The Wooks with Union Pacific, which comes off of their 2018 album, Glory Bound. Just a very straightforward, I would say melodically straightforward, bluegrass track there with some very clean picking. And before that, we heard from Balsam Range with Last Train to Kitty Hawk, which is the title track of their 2009 album. And I would consider this a much more of a singer-songwriter, very ballad style of bluegrass, as opposed to a lot of other groups that kind of lean a lot more into the instrumental side of the genre. Before that, we heard from Horseshoes and Hand Grenades with the song, let me pull this up here, I'm so sorry, Train on the Island, which comes off of their 2012 album, Another Road. I think that this is a very Celtic sounding song, mainly because of the fiddle and harmonica, the way they play with each other, is very reminiscent of a lot of these Celtic folk songs that we've played on this show before. But we're going to keep it going with some more bluegrass traveling songs. Next up with the Barefoot Movement with Rocky Island, which is performed live. Comes off of their 2016 album, Live in L.A. And although this isn't necessarily a traveling or train song, I really think that the mandolin chops on this track remind me a lot of like going down the tracks, you know, as on the train. You know, it's very reminiscent of that sound, which I think you can find a lot in bluegrass as a whole. But without further ado, here is the

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Hello and welcome back. 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This week we are taking a look at blues and bluegrass songs that are both centered on traveling, mostly by train, but traveling by any format. And the last two songs, actually, that we heard in our set just now, came from both Sam Bush, first with Newgrass Revival, of which he is a founding member, with the song One of These Trains, which comes off the 1984 album On the Boulevard, a much more slow and sorrowful traveling bluegrass song there. Before that, we heard from Sam Bush as a solo artist with Bringing in the Georgia Mail, which comes in off of the 2006 album Lapse in Seven. This is a more upbeat and a lot more choppy bluegrass song there. And before that, we heard the Low Water Bridge Band with Midnight Flyer, the live performance, which is a 2024 single. This is much more of a country rock song than bluegrass. There's a lot of Telecaster playing that really cuts through, and especially the solo at the end there that has that really interesting phaser effect I really enjoy. But we're going to end off our 2 hours here today talking about a very unique and kind of one of its own country artist. As many of you may already know, this is a very sad day in country music history, as Dolly Parton has passed away at the age of 80. Dolly Parton is just one of those, kind of one of the first names, I think I said this earlier with Freddie King and the blues, but a Mount Rushmore of country artists, to say the least. I mean, she's been at the forefront of so many of those great hits that has brought country into the mainstream. And we're going to actually take a look at two tracks off of her Bluegrass album, which was released in 1999, named The Grass is Blue. First song we're going to listen to is called Travelin' Prayer, which is a bluegrass rendition of a Billy Joel song. I think this is a great example of just how amazing Dolly Parton is, because every single instrument on this song is just absolutely gorgeously played, and yet the only highlight I can still think of is Dolly Parton's voice. She is just that standalone and that talented. So without further ado, here is Dolly Parton getting us started back up here on Wood and Strings on KCSB FM in Santa Barbara, 91.9.

that was Dolly Parton's Travelin' Blues. We're going to keep it going with Dolly Parton's Train Train off of the same The Grass Is Blue album, ending us off here on Wooden Strings on KCSB FM in Santa Barbara 91.9. Thank you guys for listening. Have a good rest of your Tuesday.

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2: Thanks. Welcome to 2026 Talks, where we're following our democracy in historic times.
3: Our objective is to sever every economic lifeline that sustains this tyrannical regime until Tehran stands alone.
2: Treasury Secretary Scott Bessent is warning world leaders will have to choose sides in an economic battle between the U.S. and Iran. He's threatening what are known as secondary sanctions on Tehran's trading partners and what the White House calls Operation Economic Outcast. The already extensive Iran sanctions are causing intense suffering for the population, but seem not to impact a regime more focused on survival than popularity. It's also not clear if the secondary sanctions would hit China, the main buyer of Iran's oil and its largest trading partner. Next month, President Donald Trump will host Chinese President Xi Jinping for important trade negotiations. The Democratic candidate for governor of Wisconsin is calling for more regulations on billion-dollar tech companies whose platforms are used to scam customers. Milwaukee County Executive David Crowley says the, quote, tech bros have to be held accountable.
4: They're looking to extract as much as possible from different communities all across this country, but it's time that we actually take the bull by this horn and really focus on a level of accountability.
2: Crowley says the state's laws need more teeth to keep residents safe on platforms like Meta's Facebook and Instagram. Meta contends they aggressively fight fraud and scams, but say they are not legally required to prevent third-party criminal acts. The Supreme Court issued an emergency ruling that allows an administration attempt to strictly limit mail-in voting to move forward. Trump wants to create, quote, state citizenship lists and is directing the U.S. Postal Service to deny delivery of absentee ballots to anyone not included on them. In response, the Postal Service just announced it wants to put mail-in votes in the same category as replica explosives or human remains. That would make them what's called sensitive mail, requiring much more proof about who's sending and getting them. That brought a lawsuit by a coalition of civil rights watchdogs and Democratic-led states. The court didn't rule on the substance of that challenge, but said it came before the plaintiffs could be negatively impacted, meaning they lack standing to sue. The administration moves remain blocked by other court injunctions, largely arguing the White House is not allowed to interfere in voting procedures, the province of states. The Justice Department is also asking the Supreme Court to remove those separate injunctions. Opposition to data centers is increasingly a mainstream political issue in Texas. Republican Governor Greg Abbott announced a moratorium on the centers in rural communities, and the city of Fort Worth is set to vote on its own 90-day moratorium. Rogelio Mueo, with Green Latinos, says the bans now in place don't go far enough.
5: The thing we are highlighting the most is the fact that the ban is only on rural areas. Furthering this divide between the rural, urban, communities of color, landowners, even people that rent and own.
2: Texas Democratic Congressman Al Green has once again filed articles of impeachment against the president. The articles charge that Trump has used federal immigration officers as his, quote, unaccountable paramilitary police force. I'm Simone Perez for Pacifica Network and Public News Service. 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

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This is hardly strictly Americana. I'm Nicoletta, and we began today's set with a nice collaboration between Liz Bright and Angelique Kidjo. That was Sparrow, released as the opener off Liz Bright's album Shadow. Not to be confused with her excellent version of Wake Up Little Sparrow. Meanwhile, this piece is very heavily processed guitar by Rachika Nair. This is Losing Two Is Still Ours from her album Our Hands Against the Dark. This features Yatta. I think the background vocals are Yatta. Anyhow, we'll have Madeline Kenny up next. Hardly Strictly Americana takes a very broad slice of the Americana spectrum and airs every Sunday from 10 a.m. to 12 noon in between the Better Way Gospel Hour and Dead Air with Bland Melon. Thanks for listening, and stay tuned.

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This is from his soundtrack to the Into the Wild film. This led out of Out of the Woodwork from Lot of Sea Lice, which is an album that Courtney Barnett and Kurt Vile made together. That led out of Almost Free by Molly Sarlet from her album Karaoke Angel. And then a personal favorite of mine leading in, Ankles by Lucy Dacus from her album Forever is a Feeling. It's a very funny music video that's worth checking out also. Lastly, the set began with Don't Forget / There's Room by Madeline Kenny from her album Night, Night at the First Landing. And we'll have La Llorona by Diana Gamaros from her album Arullo up next. And the title relates to the legend of the crying woman searching for her child. Fun fact, if I remember correctly, she's from Oakland, so she's near my current location. Anyhow, Diana Gamaros up next on today's Hardly Strictly Americana episode.

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1: KCSB FM. That's the one right there, right? Okay, yeah. I think I'm Stan Ridgway, and I think you're listening to KCSB FM. What? In Santa Barbara. Okay. That was really. You're gonna use that.

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This is the second hour of Hardly Strictly Americana. My name is Nicoletta, and I'm on every Sunday from 10 a.m. to 12 noon in between the Better Way Gospel Hour and Dead Air with Blind Melon. And you just heard Kanashimi Hodo Akaku, and that basically means Red from Sadness, but that's by Kiyota Natsumi, and that was used as the opening for the sapphic romance series, anime series Whispered Words, which I really like. And somewhat coincidentally, this piece you're hearing in the background, Howie's Guitar by Jake Abernathy, is also from a sapphic-themed work, the Highway Blossoms soundtrack. We'll have Amy Mann's version of Hold On by Tom Waits up next. Enjoy, and thanks for tuning in.

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Glad that we still have an analog broadcast, honestly. And this is hardly strictly Americana, which is all over the Americana and related genre spectrum that hopefully congeals into something somewhat coherent. This is Autumn and Ganymede by The Seatbelts from the Cowboy Bebop soundtrack, specifically the third soundtrack album called Blue. This led out of A Little Bit More by Bedford Bells from their album Fell in Love in My Hometown that came out earlier this year. And you also heard Descarpo by Aisha Burns from her album Life in the Midwater. And leading into that, a song from Annie Lennox's solo career that doesn't get enough love, I think, The Hurting Time off her album Bear, which I used to listen to a lot with my grandma, so that's it. That song definitely imprinted. She, my mom, and I all loved Annie Lennox, so. And you heard Hold On, Amy Mann's version of the song from the compilation Come On Up to the House, Women Sing Waits, that opened our set. And after this piece ends, we'll have the Lijadu Sisters with Bailance from the album Mother Africa. Look forward to that, and thanks for tuning in.

And we're nearing the end of today's episode. Thanks, as always, for listening to this. I'll just admit, it's kind of a weird mix of music. I'm mixing anime soundtracks with folk, and hopefully it works. This is from Joe Hisaishi's Best Collection. Which is, I think, only available in Japan, so I'm happy to have this one. This is a version of a medley of music from the movie Nausicaä of the Valley of the Wind. So, Nausicaä of the Valley of the Wind musical suite from the album The Best Collection by Joe Hisaishi. This led out of Your Effing No One by Shilpa Ray from her excellent album Door Girl, preceded by Love Like Water by Marie Sue from her also excellent album Grief in Exile. And before that, there's one you won't find on Spotify, my Aunt Nancy's song Another Bird Song. I think if you look, you can still find some of her stuff on YouTube or Last.fm, but she had a habit of deleting all of her music. Sadly, but I'll make sure that's updated to Spinatron when I get a chance. And that led out of Bai Luntz by the Lijadu Sisters from their album Mother Africa. We'll have time for just one more song after this. In the meantime, enjoy this piece.

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0: From the Center for Investigative Reporting and PRX, this is Reveal. I'm Al Letson. Over the past 2 weeks, we've taken you on a journey. We've met a Black family whose roots go deep on a South Carolina sea island.
1: I know this is sacred land here because it's my ancestors, and I feel it.
0: Their formerly enslaved ancestor was given land by the federal government, only to have it taken back.
2: I think that's the beginning of the racial wealth gap in the United States.
0: The government promised newly freed people 40 acres. More than 1,200 of them got land titles, but then had them stripped away.
3: I've had a lot of time to think about it now, and I want people to pay.
0: Today on Reveal's 40 Acres and a Lie, the debate over reparations. But first, this news.
4: Welcome to 2026 Talks, where we're following our democracy in historic times.
5: Our objective is to sever every economic lifeline that sustains this tyrannical regime until Tehran stands alone.
4: Treasury Secretary Scott Bessent is warning world leaders will have to choose sides in an economic battle between the U.S. and Iran. He's threatening what are known as secondary sanctions on Tehran's trading partners and what the White House calls Operation Economic Outcast. The already extensive Iran sanctions are causing intense suffering for the population, but seem not to impact a regime more focused on survival than popularity. It's also not clear if the secondary sanctions would hit China, the main buyer of Iran's oil and its largest trading partner. Next month, President Donald Trump will host Chinese President Xi Jinping for important trade negotiations. The Democratic candidate for governor of Wisconsin is calling for more regulations on billion-dollar tech companies whose platforms are used to scam customers. Milwaukee County Executive David Crowley says the, quote, tech bros have to be held accountable.
6: They're looking to extract as much as possible from different communities all across this country, but it's time that we actually take the bull by this horn and really focus on a level of accountability.
4: Crowley says the state's laws need more teeth to keep residents safe on platforms like Meta's Facebook and Instagram. Meta contends they aggressively fight fraud and scams, but say they are not legally required to prevent third-party criminal acts. The Supreme Court issued an emergency ruling that allows an administration attempt to strictly limit mail-in voting to move forward. Trump wants to create, quote, state citizenship lists, and is directing the U.S. Postal Service to deny delivery of absentee ballots to anyone.